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0: Jamai, hello, I'm Derek. Welcome to the Alutiiq Word of the Week, a lesson in Alutiiq language and culture. This week's word is, which means mallard. In a sentence, which means there are many mallards. Mallards are an abundant species of dabbling duck found in wetlands around the world. These animals eat a wide range of foods, from plants and insects to fish eggs, invertebrates, and snacks offered by people. They are present across Alaska during the summer breeding season, but migrate south in winter. They can be found along the Gulf of Alaska coast throughout the year, but are most common between April and November. Mallards feed in flocks, often with other types of ducks, and are easy to identify. The males, or drakes, have a distinctive green head and a yellow bill with a swatch of blue wing feathers. The females, or hens, are a speckled brown with a swatch of purple wing feathers. Both males and females have bright orange feet. Mallards are among the most popular waterfowl harvested by Alutiiq hunters, along with buffleheads, gadwalls, green-winged teals, golden eyes, scops, and widgeons. Scoters are a favorite for duck soup, but mallards are preferred for roasting. However, hunters avoid taking mallards in the early fall. At this time of year, their meat can taste bitter from eating fish eggs. Similarly, mallards are less popular in late winter when their fat reserves are depleted. Elders also caution people not to eat mallards while taking certain plant medicines, as it can interfere with the effectiveness of the treatment. The Alutiiq Word of the Week is produced in Kodiak, Alaska by the Alutiiq Museum with support from the Institute for Museum and Library Services. Words are spoken and translated by Alutiiq elders Sophie Shepherd, Nick Locally, Victor Peterson, and Florence Pestrikoff. Lessons are written by the Alutiiq Museum with assistance from Kodiak Island Alutiiq speakers. Lessons are published in the Kodiak Daily Mirror each Friday. 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
1: Hi, I'm Bob McDonald. Welcome to Quirks and Quarks. On this week's show, finding a fossilized feather inside dinosaur poop.
2: You know, everybody poops. It's part of life. And now, you know, even 66 million years later, a poop can tell us so many wonderful stories.
1: And using tiny trackers to follow elusive chimney swifts.
3: I thought, oh, urban area, lots of phones, chimney swifts, really lightweight tags. Let's see what we can do with these birds.
1: Plus, mathematicians grappling with AI, climate change destabilizing mountains, and what burying 2,000 pairs of underwear reveals about soil. All this today on Quirks and Quarks. Just over 66 million years ago, a massive asteroid hit our planet and abruptly ended the age of the dinosaurs. But as we now know, some dinosaurs did survive. Namely, one particular lineage of avian dinosaur, which eventually became the modern birds we know and love today. Why this one lineage survived and the other 99% of dinosaurs were wiped out is a big mystery. But we now have a new clue in this case, in the form of an impeccably preserved fossilized feather found in a cherry-sized piece of dinosaur poop. Dr. Jingmei O'Connor was part of the team analyzing this feather. She's a paleontologist at the Field Museum of Natural History in Chicago. Hello and welcome back to our program.
2: Thank you so much for having me. Everybody loves fossil poop, apparently.
1: Apparently. So tell me about this fossilized feather. How was it found?
2: It was found thanks to a lucky break. So my colleague Dave DeMara was in the badlands of the Hell Creek Formation in Montana. And so he's, you know, you want to be close to the rock surface to find really good fossils, especially small ones. So he's creeping around and he sees this weird, unusual nodule. And so he picks it up and kind of like flips it over. And there was a break in this piece of coprolite that exposed a feather inside. And so, you know, we've never found feathers in coprolites before. And if it wasn't for this break exposing the feather, we probably would go on blissfully unaware that coprolites are such wonderful potential sources of fossilized soft tissues.
1: Now, when you say coprolite, that's a science term for dinosaur poop.
2: Any kind of fossil poo, yes.
1: Right. Now, do you know what animal left to poop behind?
2: We can narrow it down. So it's too girthy and has an unusual shape to be a crocodilian. And the only other large enough carnivores are theropod dinosaurs. So there's four contenders. But I think the most likely is a Tyrannosaurus rex or a Nanotyrannus. So not a full-grown T-Rex, like an immature, smaller individual.
1: How rare is it to find feathers from the age of the dinosaurs like this?
2: Typically, they're very rare. You have to have just the right conditions to fossilize them. So actually, all the fossil sites that have those just right conditions that are showing us what feathers were like in the Mesozoic, they're almost all from the early Cretaceous. Our understanding of feathers in the late Cretaceous is extremely limited. So, you know, the Hell Creek is one of the best known, you know, fossil bearing geologic units in the world, right? You know, it's where T-Rex and Triceratops, Herodus, like all the big famous dinosaurs that we all know are from there, right? And after over 110 years of prospecting, this is the first time we've ever found a feather. So feathers are rare, especially in the late Cretaceous, and that makes this discovery extra exciting.
1: How well preserved is this feather?
2: It's pretty darn perfect. Like, it's the best preserved feather from the Mesozoic. The previous best feathers were all preserved in amber, but in amber, you still get some distortion in the resin. So, you know, you're not able to see certain very fine detailed features. This feather is just incredible. It's really a beautiful feather.
1: Wow. Okay, so you have this preserved feather inside a piece of dinosaur poop. How did you confirm what kind of animal it belonged to?
2: Yeah, this is actually the really fun part, because if we can't say who that feather belongs to, then we can't understand the significance of what we see in that feather in an evolutionary context, right? So we have to figure out whose feather it is. So luckily, in this little part of the coprolite, there were feathers, but there were also a couple bones. And these two bones allowed us to make the hypothesis that it's probably a Hesperornithiform bird. So Hesperornithiforms are birds that have been known since 1872. This is the first time we've ever seen their feathers. They're secondarily flightless, like foot-propelled diving birds. So they're aquatic. So then we went one step further to test that hypothesis by checking if the feathers had aquatic specializations. So we were able to see that these feathers are indeed better adapted for aquatic locomotion than any other feathers we've ever seen in the Cretaceous before. You know, it's like a preponderance of evidence that allowed us to make this hypothesis. We definitely don't have a smoking gun, and I'd be the first person to say that it's possible we're incorrect. But, you know, I think we've made a pretty strong argument, and it was really fun piecing it together.
1: So what did this feather tell you?
2: We saw two features that are present in modern feathers that we've never seen in a Mesozoic feather before. And it has to do with the shape of the cross-section of the rachis. It's square in this feather, whereas it's oval in other feathers that we've seen in more primitive birds. And also this rachis is filled with tiny little air cells. And so these are features that are, you know, present in all modern birds. So if we couldn't identify the feather, we would just say, okay, now we know, thanks to discovery, that modern feathers were present in the latest Cretaceous. But because it's Hesperornithiform bird, we can say that the modern feather was present in the Cretaceous, but the modern feather evolved outside of modern birds. But what we also see, because there's multiple feathers preserved in this coprolite, we see modern feathers alongside primitive feathers. And this is a combination that we've also seen in other primitive birds, where the feathers that make up the wing are more advanced than the feathers that are on the body. And we think that this combination might be one of the reasons why all these groups of birds went extinct.
1: Well, take me through that. Why would some birds survive and others go extinct?
2: The Mesozoic was a greenhouse world. So during most of the Mesozoic, the polar regions were ice-free. So it was much warmer, right? And, you know, it's this asteroid impact that triggers this mass extinction. But what really caused the mass extinction is the impact winter that resulted from the asteroid collision. So during this impact winter, global temperatures dropped significantly. And also, you now have a time of resource scarcity because the sun is blocked out. And so, like, the ecosystems are collapsing, right? So these birds that had, you know, these primitive body feathers that were probably not as good at insulating them, that wasn't a problem when it was warm in the greenhouse world. But suddenly you have rapid climate change. It's much colder. And your feathers that aren't as good for insulation mean that you need more energy to stay warm. But there's no food through which to get that energy, right? So this is a combination that makes organisms very susceptible to extinction. So our hypothesis is that the birds that do survive, they had modern wing feathers, but they also had modern body feathers, and that those body feathers, which were better for insulation, then allowed these birds to survive through this impact winter. So to test this, what we'd really have to do is find a modern bird at the end of the Cretaceous and be able to look at what its feathers look like. It's probably never going to happen, unfortunately, but like never say never. But the reason I am happy to share this hypothesis is because we've seen this before in Enantiornithines preserved in amber, where they have wing feathers that are pretty modern looking, missing these two features that we see in the coprolite feather, but like feathers good enough for flight. But then their body feathers are like really weird and definitely like very obviously not good for insulation. So I had already 3 years ago put forth the hypothesis that's why they went extinct. So, you know, it's starting to the data is starting to suggest that plumage differences was a major contributing factor in the selectivity of the mass extinction. I'm not saying it is the one reason why some birds survive and some don't, but I think it contributed definitely.
1: So are you suggesting that we scan more dinosaur poop to answer some of these questions?
2: Oh, absolutely. I'm not saying that we should scan all the dinosaur poop, but any coprolite that is really well preserved. Like this one, it just really retains its shape, which means that it was buried very rapidly. And so if you have rapid burial, then you're going to have a higher chance of having this exceptional preservation. So yeah, very exciting.
1: poop as a resource.
2: Yeah, well, I mean, you know, poop is a resource to so many organisms. You know, it's food for organisms, like scarab beetles lay their eggs in it. Like, you know, I mean, like we think of poop as dirty and shameful, but, you know, everybody poops. It's part of life. And now, you know, even 66 million years later, a poop can tell us so many wonderful stories.
1: Dr. O'Connor, thank you so much for your time.
2: My pleasure.
1: Dr. Jingmei O'Connor is the Associate Curator of Fossil Reptiles at the Field Museum of Natural History in Chicago.

0: An announcement from OpenAI at the end of Labor Day weekend this year is creating an existential crisis in the field of advanced mathematics.
1: For decades, mathematicians have been working to solve this problem. They haven't been able to crack it, but AI, it just did it easily. OpenAI sending this out, saying we're sharing a solution to the Navier-Stokes Millennium Prize problem, one of the deepest problems at the frontier of mathematics.
0: The proof was produced by an army of OpenAI agents using an unreleased model, significantly more capable than the Astra model the company just put out. It took about 10,000 of these AI agents a staggering 88 hours to solve and cost millions of dollars. Now, this wasn't the first mathematical proof that AI came up with, but it's certainly the biggest and most controversial. Quirks and Quarks producer Sonia Biting has been following the story and spoke to some of the mathematicians at the heart of this issue. She's with us now to tell us about it. Hi, Sonia.
2: Hi, Bob.
0: So first, set the scene for me. How did we get to this point where an AI model can solve a problem that mathematicians have been pursuing for close to a century?
2: Well, 2026 has been a crazy year for mathematics. I would say the story really started back in May when OpenAI announced they'd solved the most well-known problem in a subfield of math known as combinatorial geometry. This was one of the numerous puzzles posed by the Hungarian mathematician, Dr. Paul Erdős, that OpenAI was celebrating in this announcement.
3: I mean, this sounds like too good to be true. We turned it to a few of the Erdős questions that, you know, many, many people are interested in. And to our surprise, it came back with a solution to one of the most important Erdős questions.
2: That was the first major AI breakthrough in math, and it was really the first drop of what became a torrent of math breakthroughs.
4: On August 1st, OpenAI published a 249-page manuscript describing 10 new results across mathematics and theoretical computer science produced by Astra, solving problems that have been stuck for decades.
2: So this summer, I was seeing all of these announcements coming out about these huge math breakthroughs. And I thought, that's what we'd be talking about on today's show, how AI was changing the way math is being done. But on Labor Day weekend this year, this story took a really sharp turn.
0: Why? What happened?
2: Well, let me back up for a minute. There are seven pinnacle mathematics problems called the Millennium Prize problems. One is the Navier-Stokes problem. It looks at equations that describe how liquids or gases flow in the water or air, and it asks, do these equations stand up in all situations, or do they sometimes become unreliable? And there are a lot of mathematicians working on these. One is Dr. Tristan Buckmaster from New York University. Late that Sunday night of Labor Day weekend, Dr. Buckmaster released a set of three mathematical proofs related to the Navier-Stokes equation and a statement that is shaking the very foundations of math.
0: Why is that?
2: Well, Dr. Buckmaster wrote how by the first days of September, he and his collaborator were well on their way to solving the main Navier-Stokes problem. Then when OpenAI got wind of it, the company swooped in with their massive computing resources and beat them to it. Now, Dr. Buckmaster ended up speaking with OpenAI when he found out that they'd solved it. When he asked them how, he said their answer raised a bright red flag.
5: I start asking, like, when did you start working on this? And he wouldn't answer. Eventually, it became clear that they only started working on this after the rumor.
0: Well, why is that timing important?
2: Well, like a lot of mathematicians who've been using AI models to accelerate their research, Dr. Buckmaster was using ChatGPT to advance his Navier-Stokes work, and he used it to help solve the Euler problem that was one of those three proofs. The Euler problem is similar to Navier-Stokes, but a lot simpler, and it's like a stepping stone to the big problem.
5: Well, it is the same equation as Navier-Stokes, except there's no viscosity. So viscosity is the internal friction in the fluid, and Euler is the kind, it's the essence of the whole, the fluid. The main difference between the two is that you add friction.
2: He and his collaborator came up with that proof in mid-August, but he had been using a commercially available OpenAI model for about a year to work on these problems while his collaborator was working with Anthropic's model. So Dr. Buckmaster wonders if his prompts may have given OpenAI's new model an edge that allowed it to beat them to the proof. Now, there are a lot of paths to potentially solving the main Navier-Stokes problem, but the path OpenAI took was similar to the one Dr. Buckmaster and his collaborator were on.
0: So is the issue here that Dr. Buckmaster was working on this problem and he was using ChatGPT, but then OpenAI came along, they own ChatGPT, so they had access to his information and they used it to solve the problem first?
2: Well, that is what he suspects. It's circumstantial evidence, though, a bit of he said, but yes, that is what he's alleging, that the work they'd been doing inside ChatGPT was either intentionally or inadvertently used to leapfrog their own work.
0: So what has OpenAI said about all of this?
2: Well, first, OpenAI said that no specific user data was accessed to solve the problem, but added that they, and I'll quote, couldn't rule out that de-identified data derived from their usage of our products helped improve our models, end quote. Then the next day, they clarified and said, and I will quote again, we can say categorically that it is impossible for Dr. Buckmaster's Codex prompts over the last 2 months to have influenced the system in any way, including training. Dr. Buckmaster says he doesn't believe them. And after I spoke with him, he told me by email that he actually had been using three separate ChatGPT accounts over the past year. And he only just realized this week that he didn't opt out of the setting that allows OpenAI to use conversations for training in one of those accounts. He said the improve the model for everyone setting in the ChatGPT interface he was using is also super confusing because you have to go to the web version to set it. And if you slip up at any point, which he said he can't be sure hasn't happened with his other two accounts, it can swallow up everything you've done. But he is not the only mathematician who is upset with how OpenAI has been operating in this space.
0: What do you mean? What happened?
2: Well, once word got around the math community about this issue with Dr. Buckmaster, a different mathematician started to rethink a conversation he had with OpenAI earlier in the summer when it released the 10 math proofs on August 1st. Dr. Andreas Thom at the Technical University Dresden in Germany had been working in a branch of math that focuses on infinite symmetry groups. The techniques he had come up with to probe this area of mathematics were key to one of those 10 math proofs that OpenAI solved. But initially, he wasn't credited for his contribution.
6: So in the beginning, their public announcement said that there wasn't any progress in the last 10 years, and they would really be, or for decades, I think that's what they actually said. And so I think back in the beginning of August, we complained about that, that that's kind of not really reflecting the importance of our work in their work. And then they actually changed this public announcement.
2: OpenAI did later credit his contribution, but he had also been using ChatGPT for his research. So at the time, he was curious if they had access to his chats, because he said there's only a handful of people on this planet that understand the exact theory he's working on. So he asked them.
6: I asked him whether there would have been some direct access to our chats so that they could really extract somehow the exact strategies that we were following. That would have been really a scandal, I would say. Even if you allow it to be used for training data, doesn't mean that they can really go to the personal chats, like word by word. I mean, and that was the second question. So has our research process been used as training data for their new model that they were testing so that it could proceed much faster to solve this problem?
2: He said OpenAI answered no to his first question about whether their conversations were being used for training, but did not answer if his research process was made available to the model that made the proof.
0: Wow. So how is the math community reacting?
2: Well, mostly they're pretty upset. To borrow a phrase from our Prime Minister Mark Carney, the field of mathematics is undergoing a rupture, not a transition, because of AI. And their concerns center around three main issues. One is the concern that a big company like OpenAI or Anthropic might use their inputs into these powerful AI systems to leapfrog discoveries that humans are on their way to solving. So they're concerned that if rumors start swirling that mathematicians are close to a proof, that these companies with their massive computing resources will beat them to it. And we know that happened with the Navier-Stokes equation. And the second issue is about giving credit where credit is due. And this was an issue for Dr. Andreas Thom and Dr. Buckmaster. Neither of them were initially credited for how their work may have helped OpenAI solve their respective problems. And the third major issue has to do with a loss of human understanding with these AI math advances. Here's Dr. Thom again.
6: This digestion process, it takes a long time, and humans have a kind of see through the difficult concepts that are involved in a particular argument, to see the structure of the argument. What does it actually mean? So how to think of it, right? Not just how to formally prove it. That maybe a computer can do very efficiently these days. But what does it actually mean? So how can we put it in the landscape of existing mathematics as a new object?
2: Bob, I read this really great analogy that really illustrates why this is important. Imagine we're on an island and there's something we need to get to in the middle of the island. And the way the AI systems work, it's like they can teleport themselves directly to that location. But then how do the rest of us get there? What path can everyone else take to get to that same place? And it's a similar thing happening with these math proofs. Just because AI solved them doesn't mean anybody else will be able to learn anything from it.
0: This sounds like the classic black box. I don't know how it does it. It just does it.
2: Well, these are the ultimate black boxes too. Yeah.
0: So what happens now with the Navier-Stokes problem?
2: Well, some mathematicians are now going over OpenAI's proof, which is proving to be an extremely challenging task. I spoke with Dr. Scott Armstrong, who's a mathematician at NYU and is also affiliated with the University of Somme in France. He's going over it now with the intention of rewriting it in a way that other mathematicians will be able to understand.
7: If you read their paper, the first few sections are pretty nicely written, and you're like, wow, they did a great job. And then you get to the part where the details come, and then it gets really, really hard to read suddenly.
2: For some context, Dr. Armstrong says this inability to understand proofs isn't just an AI problem, though. This is something that's been plaguing the mathematics field for a long time.
7: Mathematicians are famous for spending 3 years to prove something, and then what they write is just, you can't penetrate it. They're like, why can't they explain how they thought of it? So this is always what mathematicians have done. And no one has ever complained about it. I mean, we've complained about it a lot, actually, but no one has really thought it's a big crisis until this week.
0: So what do mathematicians want?
2: Mathematicians, they're seeing value in these AI models, but they have serious concerns. They want more transparency about whether or how these AI models have access to their chats. And they don't want AI companies to rush through these complex problems, to take their time and do their due diligence so that if anyone needs to be credited, that they get their proper acknowledgement. Dr. Armstrong says he thinks he can get through the Navier-Stokes proof in a few months' time, so he's one of the very few mathematicians who thinks it's great to have more knowledge with these AI proofs, even if it does take a while to understand it.
0: Well, thanks for telling us about this, Sonia.
2: Thanks, Bob.
0: Sonia Biting is a producer with Quirks and Quarks. I'm Bob McDonald, and you're listening to Quirks and Quarks on CBC Radio 1 and streaming live on the CBC News app. Just go to the local tab and press play wherever you are. Coming up later in the program, why Swiss scientists asked hundreds of people to bury 2,000 pairs of cotton underwear, then dig them back up weeks later.
8: Some instances, there was only the synthetic threads at the waistband left. The underwear was completely eaten. And in other cases, the underwear still looked like almost new.
0: Biologists often have to travel far and wide to do field work on the animals they study, sometimes venturing into remote wilderness or trekking deep into forests to collect their data. But our next researchers didn't have to do any of that. Instead, they traveled up to urban rooftops around Guelph, Ontario, to figure out how to stick teeny tiny tags on chimney swifts. It was a pilot program led by Natasha Barlow from Birds Canada to test whether new tracking technologies would work on these fast and nimble birds and give scientists another tool to help this threatened species thrive. Producer Amanda Buckowitz spoke with Ms. Barlow about her adventures.
9: Chimney swifts are part of our incredible urban wildlife. When you're on a patio or you're walking downtown, you might be hearing this really high-pitched twittering sound. You could look up and you can probably see some of these chimney swifts flying around overhead. They are kind of a story of resilience because they used to nest and roost in mature forests and caves. And then when the forest started being cleared, they had to adapt, and they readily adapted to urban areas, brick and mortar structures like chimneys, some wood barns. And then now we're not using chimneys anymore. And so when those chimneys are being taken down, we're asking them to adapt again. And so chimney swifts are a threatened species. They've declined by about 90% across Canada since the 1970s. And so they are one of the species that we're trying really hard to understand and appreciate and then also conserve. I'm Natasha Barlow. I'm a programs biologist with Birds Canada, and I'm primarily responsible for our aerial insectivore programming in Ontario, which is a fancy word for birds that fly around and catch insects while they're flying. We surprisingly know little about chimney swifts. We don't really know why they're choosing certain habitats. We don't even know really where they go when they place their nest in the chimney, and then where do they forage. We know that they can fly sometimes as high as over 2,000 meters high and a mean flight speed of around 46 kilometers per hour. So they're fast and they're nimble, which makes them hard to track, and that hinders some of our effective conservation measures, which is why we're trying to uncover some of that. We came up with the idea to track these birds because of seeing a presentation on these Bluetooth tags on monarch butterflies. They're really, really lightweight. They are about the size of a grain of rice, and they use Bluetooth kind of like an AirTag, where if you attach it to an animal and it flies over a phone that is connected to Bluetooth and has cellular service, it picks up that animal. And so when I saw that on the monarch butterflies, I thought, oh, urban area, lots of phones, chimney swifts, really lightweight tags. Let's see what we can do with these birds. When we came to the first site that we were tagging at, so thankful that we were able to work with an apartment complex that actually has a really long history of caring about the chimney swifts in their chimney. We go up the elevator, we go to the rooftop, and we put a net inside of the chimney.
10: Yeah, you can go for it.
11: Let me know when I can start to lower.
9: It looks a little bit like a basketball net, where it's a rectangle. There is a hoop, almost a net, that is hanging down inside of the chimney. And then we walk away from the chimney and we wait until the swifts go in.
10: It's a bird. It's thinking about going in. Oh, making another round. Oh, almost.
9: When it starts getting near dusk, you start having a bunch of chimney swifts coming through. They're flying overhead, they're catching insects, you can hear them chittering and communicating with each other. So it's a really cool experience, just almost being at eye level sometimes of these birds that are usually so high in the sky. We're like, oh my goodness, this is the time. Oh my goodness, is this gonna happen? And it just dropped in.
10: There it goes, it's in.
9: It was just absolutely incredible. It was a rush. We had our first bird in hand, and then we got to work. With the first bird, we put it in a little bird bag. It keeps it warm and more calm, and brought it back to our banding station. Then once we get back to the station, which is a really short walk, we remove the bird from the bag and we start looking at it. It's the first time any of us have seen a chimney swift in the hand.
12: So this is a second year bird. Okay. You want to look at this just for learning. Mm-hmm.
13: Second year.
12: Yeah.
13: And that's by plumage.
9: It's really fascinating having one of these birds that kind of looks like a small dinosaur in your hand.
14: Yeah. 46 grams with the bag.
12: 126 for wing.
13: Okay.
9: Then once we've taken all of our data, once we've figured out how much it weighs, how much fat it's carrying to see if it is in really good body condition or not, we take a uniquely ID'd aluminum band and we put it on the leg. And then with this bird, it was our first time tagging the swift. So essentially what you do is you trim a little bit of the feathers on the back, so there's a tiny little patch of skin.
13: Yeah.
12: We'll see if it works.
14: He brought his arm.
13: I brought my mustache scissors.
12: Excuse me?
13: I brought my mustache scissors. They should be better.
12: Mustache scissors. That's so funny.
9: And then you just do some really light glue, attach the tag to the back.
12: It's okay.
14: We did this.
12: Yeah.
9: And then once it was all finished, we put the bird inside of a butterfly enclosure.
14: Okay, yeah. Clinging well.
13: He's gonna have to leave the door.
14: All right, let's release him.
9: And then once we saw that she was fine, we let her go. She kind of just flew off into the dark. I, of course, could not sleep. It was so exciting. Woke up really early the next morning, went on the portal online from the manufacturer, and you can essentially see real time if the data is working. And so because it's such fast and new and emerging conservation technology with these tags, they give you almost minute by minute information about where these birds are moving. It was just absolutely incredible being able to see how she was able to forage and move around and use some rivers. And so by even tagging a couple birds to start, we already know more about the local scale movement, where these birds are going, if they're using waterways, if they're staying around their nest site, how far they're going from only using these tags alone. This was definitely a pilot year, and we got way more out of it than we expected. We were trialing this new tag. We were catching chimney swifts for the first time. And so we were really excited to know that it works. It really works. So our main goal is it works, the tags work, and building on that is going to be incredible.
0: That was Natasha Barlow, Programs Biologist with Birds Canada. And you also heard the voices of Dr. Matt First, a research ecologist and observatory manager, and Mr. Gabriel Evans-Cook, an Ontario aerial insectivore program biologist, both with Birds Canada.

0: Attribution, a group that analyzes the role of human-caused warming in weather disasters. So while experts say there's no one single cause to this tragedy, they agree that this event was decades in the making. Dr. Dan Sugar is a geomorphologist at the University of Calgary who's also been studying the events that led up to the flood. Dr. Sugar, welcome back to our show.
1: Thanks very much. Happy to be here.
0: Now, you've studied satellite images of this region both before and after the disaster. Can you walk us through what they show?
1: So the morning of the disaster, I was able to see where this amazing flood originated from by tracing the erosion, sort of the scars of this incredible event up through the Himalayan valleys to the north side of a mountain called Langtang Lirung, where we saw that initially, anyway, we saw that a piece of a glacier had essentially vanished.
0: Wow. Well, just give us a sense of scale from the satellite images. I mean, how large of a disaster was this?
1: It's almost hard to comprehend. The scale of this event is almost literally off the charts in terms of the power of the flood. And the scale of devastation in terms of number of people killed as well is almost unprecedented in a mountain disaster like this, at least in recent decades. Mm-hmm. The landslide that triggered this event fell the maximum distance before it hit the valley bottom and began to kind of break up was it probably just over about a kilometer. So quite a vertical fall, and as you can imagine, when 100 million cubic meters of boulder, bedrock, glacier ice hit the ground after falling a kilometer, it makes a tremendous bang.
0: Mm-hmm. So now we have this report by the World Weather Attribution. It's the first scientific study on this event so far. What has that added to our understanding of the event?
1: You know, the report offers a few interesting tidbits, in particular that snowfall in the region this past winter was substantially higher than average, which may have contributed a lot of water to the system, or there may have been a lot of water in the system as a result, which, you know, if enough of that had been sort of plowed by this landslide as it moved down the slopes, that could have, you know, certainly contributed to these incredible floods that we saw.
0: Oh, I see. The extra snow provides meltwater.
1: Mm-hmm. Yeah, exactly.
0: What other factors were involved that could have led up to this?
1: So, you know, when we think of climate change in the high mountains, two main things that immediately come to mind are glacier thinning, glacier retreat, and permafrost thaw or permafrost degradation. And so glacier retreat often is a contributing factor to these sorts of high mountain landslides. In this case, though, the glacier retreat is a little bit trickier to pin down. You know, certainly human-caused warming has thinned the glaciers in this area substantially. Whether that played enough of a role in sort of debuttressing and removing support from those slopes, that remains to be worked out. But the permafrost changes are one that I think is very interesting. So, you know, permafrost exists in both the high latitudes, you know, up north, but also at the high altitudes. And so if the ground, whether it's soil or bedrock, remains frozen, you know, below zero for more than 2 years, then we call it permafrost. Now, as the climate warms, the latitude or the altitude above which permafrost exists, that is changing. And so if a landslide occurs right around where that permafrost sort of threshold is, then we might begin to think, okay, well, maybe thawing permafrost had something to do with this. You know, think of, you know, a nice hot summer day and you're down at the beach and, you know, your kids or your grandkids are building sandcastles and, you know, the dry sand doesn't really, you know, you can't build much of a castle with that. And so, you get the kind of wet sand, and then that will make a nice steep-sided castle. But if the sand gets too wet, then the water pressure pushes those grains of sand apart, and the whole thing collapses. And so bedrock is a little bit, you know, is different from sand. It's a lot stronger, but nevertheless, liquid

0: liquid water can play a similar kind of role. And so in this particular case, any big cracks in the bedrock, even if it's permafrost, if there's an injection of liquid water, you know, pretty quickly into those cracks, that certainly could destabilize that slope. And so, you know, one of the first things, aside from the glacier breaking off, one of the first things that we could see very, very early on in the satellite imagery was that the glaciers in the valley were, the day before, were very bright white, you know, covered in actual snow, whereas the day of, they were much darker color, grayer. And so that suggests that the day before was maybe quite warm and melted a lot of that snowpack, which may have delivered, sort of made available and delivered liquid water to the slope that failed. That would certainly make a lot of sense.
1: Is there any way that you could see precursors, that you could monitor these mountain ranges and give the people in the valleys more warning?
0: The truth is that this sort of analysis is very hard to do in steep mountains. In steep mountains, whether it's in the Himalaya or the Rockies or the St. Elias Mountains in Yukon, the slopes everywhere are moving. And so one of the big challenges is knowing which one is going to be a problem. It would have been very difficult, if not impossible, to forecast that this one would be a problem, you know, 3 weeks ago. If we had had the technology to have real-time satellite monitoring, as well as from a network of seismometers across the Himalaya, maybe then we, the scientific community, the disaster risk reduction community, could have seen that something was up on that slope. But it's a very difficult nut to crack. That's not to say we shouldn't try. I think we really should. Not just in the Himalaya, but, you know, here at home in Canada as well, where we really know almost nothing about slope stability.
1: Well, yeah. What about here in Canada, where we have our Rockies with glaciers sitting on top of them?
0: We've got the Rockies, the Selkirks, the Monashies, the Coast Range, et cetera. And we don't tend to have the same sort of level of settlements right up against the mountains as is much more common in the Himalaya. But, you know, we do have a lot of people that live in mountain environments, and we've got a lot of infrastructure, whether that's highways or pipelines or whatever. And we really don't know very much about what is moving and where might the next big one happen. And we're certainly not immune to it. We've had several in the last couple of decades. Luckily, the damages have been relatively low, but, you know, they're there. And you know, across high mountain Asia, we've had about one of these sorts of disasters per year for the last decade or so. And this is a trend that I think is not a blip. It's not an anomaly. I think this is what we expect with climate change, even if we haven't determined that this one in particular is linked explicitly to climate change yet. But this is the sort of thing we expect, and we'll see these sorts of things in North America as well. And you know, we would probably be even less prepared than Nepal.
1: So are you saying that we can expect more of these events in the future?
0: I suspect so. Yeah, in the high mountains that are changing, you know, very rapidly due to climate change, but also in the Arctic, you know, across northern North America, but also in Scandinavia and Russia and Asia, we will likely see these kinds of very large landslides occurring that, you know, present a little bit of a different risk, similar to this Alaskan one last year, where, you know, where these things occur over bodies of water like fjords, they could trigger very large tsunamis, which, if a cruise ship or you know, a freighter going through the Northwest Passage, for example, is in the area, then that could be a real, you know, real catastrophe.
1: Dr. Sugar, thank you so much for your time.
0: Thank you, Bob.
1: Dr. Dan Sugar is an associate professor in the Department of Earth, Energy, and Environment at the University of Calgary.

0: Back in 2015, a group of Ontario farmers had a wacky idea, encouraging people to bury their underwear in their yards to watch how fast it degrades. It inspired a campaign across Canada that, understandably, became very popular. Here's Alan Krizzle, a board member with the Soil Conservation Council of Canada.
1: I was part of that group at the time, and I said, geez, you know, we should look at taking that national. So we built a national campaign that we launched in 2017 called Soil Your Undies. And it was just a marvelous hit. Like, I buried undies with all kinds of different people. We did it with senators. We did it with deans of universities, school kids, garden clubs. You have no idea how much fun a group of little old ladies had with holding up soiled undies.
0: It was initially meant to raise awareness of microbial life in the dirt, but the idea soon captured people's attention around the world, including Swiss soil ecologist Dr. Franz Bender. He and his colleagues were inspired to launch a similar project in Switzerland. Only this time, to make it scientific, they recruited 1,000 citizen scientists, standardized the process, and used the information they gleaned from thousands of degraded undies to create a soil health map of the country. The work was recently published in a new study, and this month it also won the team an Ig Nobel Prize, an award for science that first makes you laugh, then makes you think. Dr. Bender works at the Swiss Federal Research Institute Agroscope in Zurich. Hello and welcome to our program.
2: Hello.
0: First of all, I have to ask, why underpants?
2: That catches people's attention. And when people hear about underwear, they ask why underwear. They start to laugh and smile. And then we make them think about soil and catch their attention.
0: Well, besides just getting attention for your project, what is it about underpants that makes them such a good indicator of the health of the soil?
2: Yeah, underpants also have very practical advantages. So when you use 100% cotton underpants, cotton is a natural material. It's made of cellulose. So that's something that soil organisms can decompose, that they can break down. And another very important feature of underpants, that they have a waistband made of rubber. And also the seams are usually made of synthetic material. So when you bury them in the soil and the cotton gets eaten up, you still will find the skeleton of the underpants, so to say. If it would have been just a piece of cloth, you wouldn't know if you found it or if it was eaten up.
0: Ah, so this is not soiled or used underwear.
2: Exactly. This would bias the results because, you don't know, depending on how long they have been worn and how they have been worn and who wore them, this might affect how much soil organisms like to eat them.
0: So take me through what you had the people actually do, your volunteers.
2: Yeah, so every volunteer got shipped a participant package containing 2 pairs of underwear and 12 tea bags, because there's also a method called the tea bag index, which looks at the decomposition of tea. So they are very specific tea bags made of synthetic material, and the tea inside gets decomposed, but not the bag. So it's a more scientifically more established method to look at soil decomposition processes. So we used that as a quality control. And we also created a smartphone app where people could take pictures and they get uploaded to a map, and where they could also add or enter all sorts of background information on the site where the underwear was buried. So we knew what kind of land use it was. Was it a private garden, an arable field, a forest? How was it managed? Was it fertilized? Were pesticides used? And all these sort of things that helped us interpret the results at the end.
0: Oh, I see. So you included tea bags to compare how the underwear performs compared to the standard test, which is the tea bag.
2: Exactly, yeah.
0: How long were the underwear buried?
2: So one pair of underwear and one set of tea bags was taken out of the soil after 4 weeks, and the second set of underwear and tea bags was taken out after 8 weeks.
0: 8 weeks, wow. So what did people find when they dug up the old underwear?
2: Yeah, depending on how the soil was. Some instances, there was only the synthetic threads at the waistband left. The underwear was completely eaten. And in other cases, the underwear still looked like almost new.
0: Well, what type of soil did the most damage to the underwear, and what type of soil did the least damage?
2: So we found in private gardens, so private vegetable gardens and flower beds, decomposition was highest. So that's where people usually use a lot of compost. They also fertilize the soil. Maybe they also irrigate the soil. So these are conditions, a lot of nutrients, a lot of organic matter, moisture that promotes soil biological activity. And we found the least decomposition in lawns. So that's mostly, yeah, just grass, often a monoculture, maybe herbicides are used. And then arable fields and grasslands were somewhere in between.
0: Why do you think there was such a difference?
2: Because of the conditions that promote decomposition, that help soil organisms thrive, which can be nutrient concentrations, but also organic matter in the soil. So that was clearly the highest in the private gardens. Organic matter is really important to store water in the soil. Soil organisms can break it down. It also provides a lot of different niches for soil organisms to live in. So there's really an active biological community. And when, especially when it's compost, that is material that is actively broken down by soil organisms. So there's a community there that is already used to break stuff down. So that's why it seems to be, yeah, particularly working well there.
0: Wow. Well, aside from the fun factor of this project using underwear, I mean, it was a serious scientific endeavor. So tell me about the soil health map. Why did you want to do that?
2: Well, it's incredibly difficult to study soils. They're underground, and once you take a soil sample to the lab, you destroy soil structure. Also, it harms the organisms. They might not be doing the same thing that they would do in an intact soil. So that's why there's also not much data on soil. And so this citizen science approach was also a big chance for us to really get a lot of soil samples from all over the country. So we had close to 900 soil samples that we were analyzing to look at chemical, physical characteristics of the soil, and can really give us interesting insights that we didn't have before.
0: Well, why is it important that we track the health of the soil?
2: Well, soil provides 95% of our nutrition, of our food. It grows directly or indirectly in soil. They provide clean drinking water for us. They store carbon in the soil. So soil contains more carbon than the atmosphere and all the living biomass on the planet together. And they're the biggest recycling enterprise on Earth. So all the organic material, all the plants and trees and animals, once they die, they get broken down by soil organisms, and the nutrients and resources in the material get recycled and enable the growth of new life. So soil is really important to keep the cycle of life going, and we all depend on soil. And soils are really threatened worldwide, so we lose them at an alarming rate. In the European Union, it's about 60% of agricultural soils actually degraded through compaction or construction activities, so they're covered under a layer of concrete. For example, in Switzerland, it's 8 soccer fields per day that are covered under concrete. And once it's covered, it basically there's no oxygen, there's no water, so it more or less dies off. Then we pollute the soil with microplastics and chemicals like pesticides and PFAS and all other sorts of chemicals where we don't even know what this will do to soil and the soil organisms living therein. So it's really important that we understand our soils better and know how we can protect and maintain them in order to survive.
0: So do you think underwear soil tests will become a common practice moving forward?
2: Well, we hope to get more people to get their hands dirty and bury some underwear in the soil, because it really helps to understand or learn about soil processes and learn that it's a living system underneath, and they really should value it more than we actually do. And take care of the soil.
0: Well, congratulations on your Ig Nobel Prize, and thank you so much for telling us about it.
2: Thank you. It was a pleasure.
0: Dr. Franz Bender is the team leader for agroecological assessments at the Swiss Federal Research Institute Agroscope in Zurich. And that's it for Quirks and Quarks this week. If you'd like to get in touch with us, our email is quirks@cbc.ca. Our webpage is cbc.ca/quirks, where you can check out our past episodes and find out more information about the research we covered in the show. 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Quirks and Quarks is produced by Sonia Biting, Rosie Fernandez, and Amanda Buckowitz. Our senior producer is Hannah Hoag. I'm Bob McDonald. Thanks for listening.

0: This is Bird Note. It turns out, some birds sing to their unhatched chicks. And for a good reason, too. By singing, superb fairy wrens in Australia teach their embryonic chicks a secret code. This incubation call contains a special note that acts like a familial password. Later, in the darkness of their domed nest, this password enables the adult birds to tell who is and who is not their baby. Like cowbirds, a kind of Australian cuckoo lays its eggs in the wren's nest, hoping to pawn off the task of parenting. But wren chicks learn their mother's song and incorporate the password note into their begging calls. If the call is right, the chick gets food. But if the cuckoo hatches first and pushes the wren eggs out, the parents may abandon the nest, flying off to start a new family somewhere else. The password note varies among different fairy wren broods. It's like a last name, a signature of identity that unites a family. The females even teach these calls to their partners and use them in their own begging calls when the males return to the nest with food. Like superb fairy wrens, does your family have a secret language? For Bird Note, I'm Mary McCann.
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0: NPRX, this is Living on Earth. I'm Ainsley O'Neill.
1: And I'm Paloma Beltran.
0: As world leaders gather in New York, countries like Nepal are on the front lines of the climate crisis.
2: The problem is that Nepal's climate story, you know, it often becomes internationally visible only after a disaster reaches a catastrophic death toll. But in fact, we lose our people amounting to hundreds and so on every year. It has become a new normal to us.
0: Also, how tiny tree microbes affect the climate.
3: We already know that, you know, when you walk through a forest, there's an amazing amount of diversity and complexity. And I think this just adds even another layer on top of that. So I know when I go outside now, every time I look at a tree, I'm also thinking about the trillion microbes that live inside that tree and what might they all be doing.
0: That and more this week on Living on Earth. Stick around.
4: Live from NPR News in Washington, I'm Linda Kenyon. It's one of the few concrete outcomes from China's state visit to Washington this week. Both the U.S. and China have confirmed they are reducing tariff rates on a small fraction of goods they trade with each other. NPR's Emily Fang reports.
5: After Trump visited Beijing in May, the two countries have been working to find $30 billion of non-sensitive goods each to reduce tariffs on. But that's a small slice of the more than $400 billion volume of U.S.-China annual trade. And two ongoing trade investigations into China on potentially unfair trading practices will likely raise overall U.S. tariff rates on China again in the coming weeks. Following Xi's visit to the U.S., the two countries have also agreed to start an AI dialogue starting in November. The U.S. and China held high-level AI dialogues during the Biden administration, where both Biden and Xi Jinping agreed AI should remain under human control. Xi repeated the need for humans to control AI in his opening remarks while visiting Washington on Thursday. Emily Fang, NPR News, Washington.
4: A nor'easter is bringing powerful winds, local floods, and canceled events from the Mid-Atlantic to New England. NPR's Ava Berger reports.
6: In Atlantic City, New Jersey, Talia Mano saw her car totaled from flooding on her street. She said she hadn't seen so much water since Hurricane Sandy.
7: The water was just like you could literally see waves on my steps. You could see waves on the steps. That's how much water was there.
6: Jessica Lisboa was out on an Atlantic Ocean cruise as the storm grew.
8: It felt honestly like a roller coaster.
6: And Olga Ostrovetsky had planned to tie the knot on a beautiful fall day in September. Instead, her small New York wedding continued, just with a lot more wind.
9: But it's kind of fitting, to be honest, because my fiance and I met, and it was a torrential downpour. So we met in a day like this, and we're also getting married on a day like this.
6: Coastal flooding, heavy rain, and high winds are expected to continue to pummel the East Coast. Several states have made emergency declarations. Ava Berger, NPR News.
4: An appeals court heard arguments Friday on whether to bring back to the U.S. more than 100 people deported to Venezuela last year. Here's NPR's Nate Perez.
10: The Venezuelans were deported under the Alien Enemies Act, a rarely used policy previously reserved for wartime. They were sent to El Salvador's infamous prison, Secot, despite a court ordering the return of their flight. Lawyers for the deported men said the U.S. government violated their due process rights, as most of the plaintiffs were in immigration proceedings prior to being detained. But some on the three-judge panel were skeptical whether this appeals court is capable of determining whether the deported men could challenge their imprisonment in a foreign country. The case could be decided by next week. Nate Perez, NPR News.
4: You're listening to NPR. The Justice Department says it's ending oversight of more than 50 school desegregation orders. As NPR's Nirvi Shah reports, research shows racial segregation has actually grown.
11: Desegregation orders became a tool, especially in the South, for enforcing the 1954 Supreme Court ruling Brown versus the Board of Education, which said racially separate schools are inherently unequal and unconstitutional. The orders established federal oversight of some districts' efforts to integrate students in classrooms and provide access to quality school buildings and extracurricular activities. In announcing plans to drop those orders, Assistant Attorney General Harmeet Dhillon said, quote, "The effort does not reflect the reality of those classrooms today. Yet federal data show many public schools remain highly segregated." Some House Democrats posted on social media that schools are, quote, "just as segregated today as they were in the late 1960s. And this move is, quote, turning us back toward the Jim Crow era." Nirvi Shah, NPR News.
4: TikTok has reached a settlement with the state of Alabama over allegations the social media platform negatively impacts the mental health of young people. Under the terms of the deal, TikTok has agreed to pay Alabama at least $100 million and implement safety features for teenagers. The safety features include a two-hour daily time limit and a ban on nighttime use. In addition, TikTok has agreed to enhance parental controls and content moderation. The settlement mirrors changes Meta agreed to make to its platforms. I'm Linda Kenyon, NPR News in Washington.
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14: From PRX and the Jennifer and Ted Stanley Studios at the University of Massachusetts Boston, this is Living on Earth. I'm Paloma Beltran.
15: And I'm Ainsley O'Neill. The 2026 United Nations Climate Summit, alongside Climate Week, just wrapped up in New York City. The two events brought together private and public sector leaders to discuss the urgent challenges and opportunities on all things climate. These sessions took place in the wake of a summer marked by deadly extreme heat and a glacial collapse and flood in Nepal that killed thousands. One of the key speakers at the UN Climate Summit was the Minister of Foreign Affairs for Nepal, Sisir Kanal.
16: Let me recall messages by Secretary General 3 years back from the lap of Mount Everest when he urged the world to stop the madness. He warned that Nepal's mountains are crying for help, and that global inaction risks catastrophe for millions downstream. The question before us is whether the international community truly heard this warning with sincerity, with conscience, and with resolve.
14: Meaning whether the world's biggest polluters are willing to sharply reduce emissions of the planet-warming gases that are causing the climate crisis, and willing to finance a just transition to renewable energy and the costly recovery from disasters like the Nepal floods.
15: Prime Minister of the Solomon Islands, Matthew Whale, reminded the world that while small island nations did not cause climate disruption, they are on the front lines of it. And what matters now is that the big emitters of the developed world correct course on both emissions and funding.
17: We don't want to guilt trip anybody. If it makes some feel better about making their contributions, that it is charity, well, give it as charity. We don't think it's charity, but if it makes you feel better for it, give it as charity.
14: And despite the growing cost of adapting to climate change, leaders highlighted the good news on the accelerating shift to green energy sources that are now cheaper than fossil fuels. Here's Dr. Fatih Birol, the executive director of the International Energy Agency.
18: Excellencies, many, many years in the energy world, we had three choices in front of us. Shall I choose the most secure energy option? Shall I choose the most economic energy option? Or shall I choose the cleanest energy option? We have to make choices. We have to make trade-offs. But when we look at the world today, all of these three objectives are getting aligned. They are getting very, very close to each other.
15: To help us think through both the devastation and the hope running through this year's Climate Summit and Climate Week is Vernon Loeb, the executive editor of our media partner, Inside Climate News. Hi, Vernon, and welcome back to Living on Earth.
19: Yeah, thanks so much. It's great to be here.
15: The UN had recently put out a report confirming that the Earth will exceed the 1.5 degrees Celsius warming that was outlined in the 2015 Paris Agreement. How did that news shape the conversation at this UN event?
19: Yeah, that's really the sort of overarching context for this week's discussion in New York about climate change. the term the UN uses for that is overshoot. We are now looking at overshooting the goal of the Paris Agreement, which was to keep warming at 1.5 degrees Celsius. Overshoot means that based on current emissions levels and current world policy, sometime in the next few years, global temperature averages are going to exceed 1.5 degrees Celsius for the first time. And that's a big deal. Every tenth of a point means more extreme weather, more calamity, more deaths from climate. So that's really the context kind of hanging over this week's deliberations in New York on climate, which I thought were really set by the two opening speeches, one by President Lula of Brazil and one by President Trump of the United States. Lula talked about the need for a rapid reduction of carbon emissions and a rapid transition to renewable energy. Trump talked about America's fossil fuel dominance and how that was the most important factor in global energy. He again denied climate and talked about how his administration had ended a global carbon tax on shipping and really mocked people who were concerned about climate change. This is how the high-level UN week opened, with these two sort of dueling speeches.
5: Now, what did you hear from U.S. leaders and public figures who were speaking this week?
19: There was obviously a lot of comment from U.S. leaders, not so much at the UN, where the United States has sort of abdicated its leadership role and exited the process, but throughout events at Climate Week, you had U.S. leaders at all levels talking about renewables, talking about slowing down data center developments in their states. A lot of progress in this country and leadership in the United States now on climate comes at the state level and at the local level and not the federal level. You have a federal government that denies the importance of climate change and doesn't even really want to talk about climate change. And in fact, has removed the words climate change from the documents it produces. At the local level, of course, that isn't happening. And, you know, in the U.S., you've got half the country is red states and half the country is blue states. And in red states, the legislatures and the governors pretty much follow Trump's lead and remain focused on fossil fuels. And in the blue states, you still have state policies that are trying to reduce carbon emissions. You have state policies incentivizing the use of renewable energy. And so at Climate Week, certainly people like Michelle Wu and Gavin Newsom were there talking about the continuing progress in their states toward the renewables transition, toward reducing carbon emissions. So it's a very kind of mixed bag when you talk about local leaders in the U.S. Certainly at Climate Week, you had far more blue state leaders here talking about the things they are doing to reduce emissions and to cope with climate. And the red state people were largely absent from, you know, the events of Climate Week.
5: And now a huge theme of these discussions is, of course, global climate action. UN Secretary General Antonio Guterres reiterated his call for $300 billion in investments in developing countries to help them navigate the climate crisis. Where does the world stand on that goal?
19: The world is nowhere close to that goal. The concept of a loss and damage fund to help developing nations was first discussed about 5 years ago at the Conference of the Parties, the COP meeting in Glasgow, and then the fund was formally created several years later at the COP in Egypt. And contributions right now from donator nations are something like 1% of what is needed on an annual basis to help the developing world cope with climate. So as is the case with emissions, the contributions to this fund are just nowhere near the UN's goals and nowhere near where they need to be.
5: Energy security was also a significant topic of discussion. Why is it gaining so much traction in the international community at this point in time?
19: Well, I think probably that flows from the war in Iran, which has highlighted the world's continuing dependence on fossil fuels at a time when the flow of oil through the Strait of Hormuz is being held up by the war, by Trump's war with Iran. And another extreme aggregating factor right now comes from the war in Ukraine, where Ukraine has been attacking Russia's fossil fuel infrastructure, including its diesel refining capacity. And this has made diesel prices escalate globally even faster than gasoline prices. And so as the world desperately needs to begin reducing its carbon emissions, we're seeing its continued reliance on fossil fuels, you know, as a sort of dominant energy force on the planet.
5: And how would you say that that situation is shaping climate efforts?
19: Well, one of the points that UN Secretary General Antonio Guterres made in his remarks was that while we've overshot the warming goal of the Paris Agreement, we now have the tools to deal with emissions reduction, and that is renewable energy. I mean, the one bright spot really in global climate is that renewable energy continues to exceed all expectations in terms of growth and availability. And it's now clear in a way that it wasn't really clear 20 or 25 years ago that the world economy can be powered by renewable energy and not oil and gas and fossil fuels. So that's a big deal in terms of a global approach to climate. And it's very clear now that, you know, renewables are the cheapest and the fastest means of replacing fossil fuels.
5: Now, as the U.S. government pulls back from climate action, and indeed from even acknowledging the basic science, China's role in clean energy is growing. How much of a presence did China have at this U.N. climate summit?
19: It wasn't a huge presence. President Xi did not even attend the proceedings in New York. He went directly to Washington for his meeting with President Trump. So China wasn't big in New York, but it's huge in the world of renewable energy. China is by far and away the world's leading renewables power. It produces, I think, 80% of the world's solar panels. It's hugely dominant in battery technology and rare earth minerals. Its car industry is now exporting EVs all over the planet. And they are moving rapidly and radically toward renewable energy in China. While they're still building coal plants, they're phasing way back from coal and really accelerating the expansion of renewable energy. So China is the world leader now in renewable energy, by far.
5: How did the nations that are on the front lines of climate change seem to speak to the rest of the world, you know, especially the big polluters, about the level of urgency that's needed right now?
19: Well, their level of urgency gets greater and greater, and they're bearing more and more of the brunt of climate change disasters. And so, again, with every COP, their level of urgency increases and the level of action by the developed nations sort of stays the same, which is, again, led by the petrostates. Nothing really happens on fossil fuel phase-outs. And also in terms of aid for the developing world, as I said, contributions by the developed nations have been very, very disappointing. As I said, a mere fraction of really what's needed now to help developing worlds cope with climate.
5: You've been on the climate beat for most of your career, and you're still here, still standing strong. When international negotiations stall like this, what gives you hope? What keeps you going?
19: Well, I guess at this point, you really have to look to renewable energy and see that it is surpassing expectations in ways that are quite hopeful. In the U.S., even states like Texas show the strength of wind and solar power and battery storage. Great things are possible. I think China's focus on renewable energy is something that you have to feel good about. It's funny, our relationships with China are so fraught. Right now, the big flashpoint with China is AI, and we haven't even talked about the enormous energy implications of AI. You know, are we going to power AI with oil and gas, with fossil fuels, or will we power AI with renewable energy? It's a constant struggle on the climate beat, I think, between pessimism and even doom. Feelings of doom, you know, we're often accused of being doomers. And I don't think that's true. I think we try to be truth tellers, and I think we think it's important for people to know the truth about climate. But I think when you get into the truth about climate, you also see that it's not too late to turn around the global situation on climate. It's not too late to keep the world a livable place. It's not as livable as it was 50 years ago. And if we do nothing, it's not going to be nearly as livable 50 years from now as it is now. But I think there's still time to keep it livable for humanity. And certainly we can never give up on humanity and we can never stop trying. I nonetheless continue to feel hopeful that change is possible. I mean, there are elections in the U.S. in a month. And the outcome of those elections will mean a tremendous amount in terms of the country and the world's response to climate.
15: Vernon Loeb is executive editor of our media partner, Inside Climate News. As always, Vernon, thank you so much for taking the time with me today.
19: Thanks for having me.
20: Coming up, Nepal is facing severe climate impacts, even though the country has played virtually no role in causing climate change. Stay tuned to Living on Earth.
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15: It's Living on Earth. I'm Ainsley O'Neill.
22: And I'm Paloma Beltran. In the weeks following the deadly floods in Nepal this August, researchers from the World Weather Attribution Group rapidly assessed the event and concluded that climate change played a very strong role in the catastrophe. Warmer weather melted ice, thawed permafrost, and increased rainfall, destabilizing the glacier before its collapse. Nepal estimates that damages from the floods could exceed $4 billion. That's over a tenth of the country's total GDP. For more on this, we turn now to Tanuja Pandey, a climate justice activist and lawyer based in Kathmandu, Nepal. Tanuja originally hails from Sudur Pashim, a region affected by the floods, and she is co-founder and chair of Hari Nepal, an intersectional climate justice organization. Tanuja, welcome to Living on Earth.
23: Thank you for having me.
22: So it's been nearly a month since devastating floods hit Nepal and Tibet due to glacial collapse in the Himalayas. Talk to us about what you've seen in the weeks since the disaster. You know, how are you and your community holding up?
23: You know, life after a flood is incredibly difficult, especially for those who have lost someone they love. The water may eventually recede, but the grief does not. And, imagine waking up every morning knowing that the person you share your room, your home, your meals, your life is no longer there. And some of the families are still waiting for their loved ones to be found while others are trying to give a final farewell without having the chance to properly say goodbye. And then they are expected to, you know, rebuild their home, return to their work and somehow continue with their lives. We often see the images of flood when the water is rising, but we don't see enough of what happens afterward. So it's quite traumatizing to see everything. And when we talk about flood, you know, we talk about the water, the death toll, the missing person. But for communities, the real story, you know, continues long after the water disappears. They are left rebuilding the homes and livelihoods, memories, dignity, and sometimes their entire sense of security. So it is what Nepal is going through right now. And it's really traumatizing to see everything and to feel helpless because all we can give is sympathy at the moment, even though we want to help with everything we could.
22: And Tanuja, you visited the affected zones in Nepal. What did you see?
23: Yeah, you know, I saw the life fading away. I saw the children waiting for their parents. I saw the wife waiting for her husband, a mother waiting for their child. And I saw the entire community, you know, swept away. And the community, it was actually used to be one of the indigenous land of Nepal. And the community who did nothing to contribute in climate change lost everything within second. And Nepal is one of the very religious country. It's a very sacred country. They worship nature. You know, even today, a lot of climatic disaster is related not to the anthropologic reason, but to the demonic factor in majority part of our country. People don't know what climate change actually is. And I saw people not praying this time, and it was quite heavy for us to see everything and even heavy for us to talk about it now.
0: I'm sure it is. And Nepal estimates that the recovery from the disaster will cost more than $4 billion. Please tell us, you know, what are the non-economic costs that the world should consider regarding this catastrophe that happened in Nepal?
23: Economic cost is important for everything, but we don't talk about the, you know, amount of anxiety the community had gone through, the amount of fear we have in our mind. You know, a lot of people in mountain communities who lives in downstream are migrating after that event because people are scared to live nearby the water resources. While in fact, you know, Nepal's historical settlement, traditional settlement has always been nearby the riverside. So it's quite hard to talk about it because we are giving up on our identity, our traditional way of living, just because few countries refuse to stick to their commitment.
0: And in the days following the flood, Nepal's government wrote to the United Nations Fund for responding to loss and damage. Nepal is requesting $20 million. That's the maximum amount a country can request. And Nepal framed the request in terms of climate justice rather than a request for aid. Tell us about that distinction.
23: See, the problem is that Nepal's climate story, you know, it often become internationally visible only after a disaster reaches a catastrophic death toll. But in fact, where we lose our people amounting to hundreds and so on every year, it has become a new normal to us. And that creates a, you know, dangerous cycle. The world responds to the headline event rather than to underlying the accumulating loss and damage and the factors that is causing the climate crisis at the first hand. And Nepal has done its part. We have restored our forest on an impressive scale, and we are rapidly moving toward clean energy, even though people don't know what clean energy actually is. And we are promoting the electric mobility and, you know, implementing the climate adaptation plan at the local level, and we are going back to our traditional knowledge, indigenous practices. Yet a country responsible for less than, you know, 0.02% of global greenhouse gas emission is playing an even higher price for a crisis it did not create. Today, our Prime Minister Balindra Shah is leaving to General Assembly. We are not here to blame any nation, but demand what is rightfully ours. And we demand the solidarity and to seek the solution, because at this moment, we want international communities and polluters country to stick to it.
0: And from what I understand, Nepal has still not received any money from the UN fund. This UN pot of money is severely underfunded because wealthy nations have not contributed what they initially pledged. For example, the United States withdrew from the fund in 2025. What role do wealthier nations have to play in addressing this crisis?
23: So to bounce back from this event like this, you know, we need money. You know, we could have saved our people if we had early warning system, you know, if we had good infrastructure, or if we had invested on preventing everything. So I think financial resources play a huge and most important role when it comes to adaptation. And all these polluters country are making the most out of fossil fuel industry. And all they are doing is they are increasing their wealth. But at the cost of that, country like Nepal are suffering. And it is just against the principle of basic principle of environmental justice. So to transitioning away from fossil fuel, it might not be easy for them to do it overnight, but they are in the position to compensate to the communities that are being affected by their actions.
0: So alongside other damages to infrastructure, Nepal estimates that 10% of the country's hydropower capacity was destroyed in the floods. How significant was that energy infrastructure to Nepal?
23: See, it's not the first time it's happening in Nepal. Even 2 years ago, we lost our major hydropower plants. And that's why, we've been saying that no investment is good for Nepal if it is not sustainable or if it is not green. Because you're building hydro plants one day and another day it is being swept away by landslide and flood. So I think we need to reevaluate all the project, especially the hydropower project we have in Nepal, because a lot of indigenous community of Nepal, actually, they were telling the government and they were asking the government to reevaluate everything because it didn't look sustainable to the community. And the way government sidelined all the indigenous voices and proceed with the hydropower project, it turned a disaster to Nepal. And we have lost, in fact, we have lost a lot of people inside the hydropower tunnel. It's still thousands are missing, 1,000 died inside. So, we of course need development, but it's high time we should start, talking and practicing about sustainable development rather than some colonial practices of development. If we try to build the big skyscraper in Nepal, it will not work here because our soil is not ready for it. We should redefine what development looks like to us rather than just feeding ourselves the idea of development from the global north.
0: Tanuja, this moment feels like a turning point for many people. The floods in Nepal, the hottest summers on record, and the recent UN report warning about the trajectory of future warming. How, in your view, can we turn this moment into action?
23: I think for Nepal, even though we have lost thousands of people, thousands are still missing. It's a very sad event. It's a very traumatizing event, but also it's a good opportunity for everyone to get united because what happened today with us could happen to anyone tomorrow. It's not an isolated event. It is not something that will happen for the last time, So we've been seeing the flood everywhere. We've been seeing it in Global South. We've been seeing the heat waves and other stuff in Global North. We need to hear the scientists, what they are saying, and we need to actually act with the urgency rather than, denying the fact, because the clock is actually ticking and it does not wait for anyone. It didn't wait for Nepal and it will not wait for any other world. It will impact everyone eventually. So I believe that it's a fight of humanity as a whole.
0: And Tanuja, what gives you hope?
23: Hope is a very political thing to have. And it is something that does not really help you to survive, but also to thrive. Hope is a very powerful thing to have. And looking at young people confronting their leaders, looking at children trying to educate their parents on what is right and what is wrong in an individual capacity, looking into a grassroots mobilizer working tirelessly, looking at a journalist having a courage to cover issue that is quite hard and challenging for them to do so, and basically looking at humanity to save the humanity itself is something that gives me a hope.
0: Tanuja Pandey is a climate justice activist and lawyer based in Nepal. She is a co-founder and chair of Hari Nepal, an intersectional climate justice organization. Tanuja, thanks so much for joining us.
23: Thank you. Thank you for having me.

0: We've got lots more ahead after the break, but first, we wanted to invite you to tune in next week. We'll be talking to environmental law professor Pat Parento about the Supreme Court case, Suncor Energy Inc. versus County Commissioners of Boulder County. Oral arguments are scheduled for October 5th, and according to SCOTUS blog, it's the first climate lawsuit of its kind to reach the Supreme Court. If the court rules in Suncor's favor, it could impact multiple climate liability lawsuits nationwide by closing the door on using state courts to hold fossil fuel companies liable. But if the justices rule in favor of Boulder, they could ease the way for local governments to require fossil fuel companies to pay for costly climate adaptation and damage. So tune in to Living on Earth next week to hear about the future of climate change liability cases in the United States.
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0: It's Living on Earth. I'm Paloma Beltran.
1: And I'm Ainsley O'Neill. As the planet gets warmer, melting glaciers are wreaking havoc in places like Nepal and Tibet. And on a larger scale, huge ice sheets in Antarctica and Greenland are a massive driver behind sea level rise. A recent study in the journal Scientific Data shows that since 1979, around 12.5 trillion tons of ice have melted, just from glaciers in Greenland and Antarctica. This study compared the research of several dozen scientists working from NASA and European Space Agency satellite data to measure the change in glacier volume over the past half century. And the melting has been speeding up, especially in the last two decades. Seth Borenstein is a science writer at the Associated Press, and he joins me now for more. Seth, welcome back to Living on Earth.
2: Thank you for having me.
1: So Seth, we're here to talk about a study in the journal Scientific Data, published by Nature, which shows that over the last five decades or so, about 12.5 trillion tons of glacier ice have melted. Now, that's a pretty unfathomable number. So what's a real-world comparison you could give us that would help put that 12.5 trillion tons into perspective?
2: I asked a few ice scientists this. How much, if you took all that ice and covered the lower 48 states of the United States, and it would be about 5 feet thick of ice. One of the scientists, the lead author of the paper, her way of putting it is a different one, and I'm not sure if it's easier to think of it this way. Think of a giant ice cube that's 5.5 miles tall, 5.5 miles wide, 5.5 miles long. So that's another way of thinking it, but I think it might be easier to think of the United States covered in 5 feet of ice.
1: And so during this time period, how variable was the rate of the ice loss? To what extent was it acceleration and deceleration versus a more steady decline?
2: And that's actually one of the best and most interesting parts of this new study. Previously, the studies went back to 1990, and that's about the time they started seeing the loss, slow loss in the 90s and the early 2000s. And then they saw a big acceleration in the 2010s. So by going back further, they could say, this is not something that's always happened on Earth. Then from 2020 to 2023, which is the last year they did the study for, mostly because of increased snowfall in both Greenland and Antarctica, the rate of ice loss decreased quite a bit. It decelerated. But the study stops in 2023. The researchers kept looking at the data, not as deeply as they will later, but they said things went sort of back to the old ice loss in 24 and 25. So that was, they think, a blip of natural variation. And the reason was interesting is because only 16% of the ice loss comes from what you may think of normally when you think of melting ice, especially in Greenland and Antarctica. I think most people would say, hey, the air is warmer and it's melting from the top. That's only 1/6 of the ice in both continents melting. Most of it is coming from the water below and the sides of the ice sheets, which is essentially water. Again, warmer water. The best way to think about that is I happen to love iced coffee being a New Englander at heart. So just the other day, I put a bunch of ice in my cup, then poured hot coffee in it. And within 5 minutes, I had no ice. But I didn't pour hot air into it. I poured hot liquid. That's sort of what's happening to the ice sheets in Antarctica and Greenland.
1: And so these ice sheets in Antarctica and Greenland are the largest that we have on the planet. So this ice loss is undoubtedly going to affect sea level rise. What does this study say about any of the previous ice loss and what that has meant for sea level rise?

0: now and in the future.
1: So when you look at 12.5 trillion tons of ice, it only comes down to 1 inch or 3 centimeters of global sea level rise. And that sounds like such a small amount, which is so strange because here we're dealing with an unfathomably big number of 12 trillion. And it's even more unfathomable if you want to put it into gallons. Then we're into quadrillions of gallons. So probably shouldn't go there. So that's just this huge number. And then it comes down to 1 inch of sea level rise. And to the average person, an inch of sea level rise, that doesn't sound like much. But the studies show that for every third of an inch, which is about a centimeter, a sea level rise globally, we see 2 to 3 million people flooded. That's because so many people in the world live by the coast. Just a little increase in sea level rise, because if you remember, that's just the average level. When a storm comes, when it's a king tide or other unusual high tides, then it's going up even higher. People who live through Hurricane Sandy or Superstorm Sandy in New York, that was aided by sea level rise levels that were globally minuscule, but caused billions upon billions of dollars of damage in New York.
0: Now, what have you heard about a potential tipping point when it comes to ice loss?
1: So since so much of this is on the ice sheets, there are glaciers, and much of this is glaciers retreating and water coming in and eating away at these glaciers. And that's what's concerning. So for example, let's look at Antarctica, if you don't mind. In Antarctica, first off, it's really a story of two different continents. East Antarctica, the ice sheet is essentially growing. East Antarctica is colder, there's more snow. So for years it has grown. The theory is that it eventually started to shrink, but East Antarctica, which is much bigger, is the least stable. West Antarctica and the Arctic Peninsula are a whole different story. The ice there is shrinking. It's shrinking rapidly, especially on the peninsula. And in West Antarctica, there is a glacier called the Thwaites Glacier. You may have heard of this glacier. It often gets the nickname the Doomsday Glacier, which is a little over the top. But the reason it's been called the Doomsday Glacier is that it is sort of the cork on a bottle. And that cork is slowly being eaten away. And the fear is that once Thwaites completely loses its ice, then there's a whole section of glaciers behind it that just keep flowing and flowing. And that's sort of the tipping point concept, that you get to a point where it is just irreversible. Now, the scientists, unfortunately, don't know when that tipping point is. And there's a distinct possibility that we've passed it. We just don't know it. But the fear is that we are getting close to that point. But in Greenland, you have sort of the world's fastest shrinking glacier. It's called Jakobshavn. That glacier, it's losing up to 165 feet a day. That is, if you do the quick math, that's like 8 feet an hour. I've been told that if you stand there long enough, you can actually see the ice sheet loss there. Now, it slowed down, especially during that slow period, but it has gone back up again.
0: Also, as we were talking about, this timeline going forward is pretty uncertain. You know, this data is starting in 1979, and we can already look at the big difference from then to now, 12.5 trillion tons. So what do we know about the next half century or so? Or rather, what are some of the concerns that the scientists you spoke with have shared with you?
1: Well, their concerns is that this is accelerating. And if you look at the numbers, yeah, it is accelerating, except for this little blip from 2020 to 2023. And even if it's not accelerating, there's an awful lot of ice there. And if all the ice sheets in the world melted, we're looking at 60 meters, you know, 200 feet of sea level. That would be just absurd. It would reshape life on this earth. That's not going to happen in our lifetime, the lifetime of our grandchildren or great-great-grandchildren even. Ice loss is a slow glacial process. And actually, in some ways, that's a problem because people look and say, what's an inch? A sea level rise. It's sort of like a good-sized leak on a boat that you can't patch. You're definitely having trouble here, and the trend is not good, but you're not underwater yet.
0: Now, in early September of this year, 2026, the United Nations released a report saying that global warming is soon to exceed the 1.5 degrees Celsius rise that they had looked to prevent during the Paris Agreement in 2015. What can you tell us about the ice loss in the context of that?
1: As long as the air and the water keep warming, scientists figure the ice will keep melting. If warming stops or slows down and then stops, the theory is that in many cases, unfortunately not all, the ice sheet loss will either slow or stop. There is some concern about tipping points that we don't know if we're at that point yet. The one other good thing to come out of this is 20, 30 years ago when scientists were calculating sea level rise, they didn't take into account melting glaciers, melting ice sheets. It really did catch modelers of the future by surprise. This is no longer a surprise. We know what's coming. Whether we do something about it, that's a different issue.
0: Seth Borenstein is a science writer with the Climate and Environment team at the Associated Press. Seth, thank you so much for taking the time with me today.
1: Thanks for having me.
2: Thanks to photosynthesis, trees absorb carbon dioxide and release oxygen. So they play a vital role in regulating the carbon cycle by storing carbon in their wood, roots, and soil. But it turns out trees have another carbon cycle trick up their sleeve, or rather bark, and it's been hiding in plain sight. Scientists recently discovered that tree bark hosts millions of microbes involved in consuming and producing methane, a powerful greenhouse gas. Biogeochemist and forest ecologist Jonathan Gewurzmann of Yale University has been studying the relationship between trees and microbes, and he spoke with Living on Earth's Jenny Doering.
3: So how does this discovery advance our knowledge about the relationship between trees and greenhouse gases such as methane?
4: So this is some really exciting work that is adding to a building understanding that trees play a much more complicated and much more nuanced role in greenhouse gas cycling than we understood before by hosting these large microbial ecosystems both on and inside their tissues. And those microbes, those microbiomes, are complicated and diverse and have their own processes that sort of add on or supplement to what the processes that are carried out by the trees themselves. And so those microbiomes do things like take up some forms of carbon and release other forms of carbon. Increasingly, we're understanding that they release things like methane or nitrous oxide under certain conditions, but also capture methane and nitrous oxide under certain conditions. And so there are these really interesting, really complicated interactions that make tree microbiomes these active players in the global cycles of carbon and other greenhouse gases.
3: And by the way, what kinds of trees have these methane munching and producing microbes in their tree bark?
4: It turns out that pretty much every tree seems to host a microbiome that does some amount of methane cycling. It's complicated. Some trees release more methane than they take up. Some take up more methane than they release. And for every tree, it's a balance of how much methane the tree transports from the soil to the atmosphere, how much it produces inside its own tissues, especially deep inside the wood in the inner tissues called heartwood, and how much methane is consumed on the outer tissues and especially the bark. So there are certain places, especially in the tropics, where we think that the conditions are right for trees to host high rates of methane consumption. And so that's been observed recently in a couple of places around the world, in Brazil, in Panama, now in Australia. But here in New England, the trees aren't cycling as much methane than in tropical systems. A lot of trees are actually releasing small amounts of methane, really small amounts of methane, but measurable amounts.
3: What kinds of environmental conditions influence, like, whether these microbes are releasing or absorbing methane?
4: Right. We're really just starting to understand the conditions that shape the way microbiomes form and the way that they function within trees. Even though there's been lots and lots of research on microbiomes of things like the human gut or soils or other environmental surfaces and areas around the world, we're only just starting to look inside trees. It's this sort of funny thing where there are these complicated ecosystems that have been kind of hiding in plain sight. That said, there are some things that we know that definitely influence things like methane production and consumption. Methane is produced in environments that are really high in water, high in carbon, and low in oxygen. And so historically, we've thought that those kinds of conditions, high water, low oxygen, high carbon, those exist in places like wetlands or landfills or even wastewater treatment, and even inside the gut of a cow. If you've heard about cows releasing methane, it's because their guts are full of water and carbon and not a lot of oxygen. And those are the conditions that methane-producing microbes like to live in. The conditions that methane-consuming microbes like to live in are sort of the opposite. It's where there's methane around, but where it's not too wet and there's lots of oxygen available. And so when we think about trees, when we think about deep inside a tree, like if you go into the very middle of a tree, it's pretty wet, it's full of water, it's far from the atmosphere. And so there's low oxygen, high water, lots of carbon in the wood. And that seems to be a place where tree microbes like to produce methane. And if you go to the outside of the tree, the outer tissues or the bark especially, there they're getting lots of nice air exposure. So there's oxygen around. They're maybe getting methane that's coming out of the tree, what's being produced in the inner tissues or transported from the soil. And so they've got methane to eat. They've got oxygen from the atmosphere and they're nice and happy there munching up that methane.
3: I guess you can see why these microbiomes developed. I mean, there's an energy source, methane, there's carbon in there, there's energy to consume. And so you can kind of see where if some microbes are producing methane or there's methane coming from the swamp beneath, then you have some microbes in the tree bark that are going to consume that.
4: Exactly. And there's a lot of variation from one species to another. So some species have denser wood, some have wetter wood, some have drier wood. And there's also going to be variation over time. So one of the things that's really interesting about the work that this group in Australia did is they found that the conditions, even inside the bark, fluctuate over time. So depending on the weather and depending on the processes that the tree is carrying out, sometimes that bark is transporting more oxygen, sometimes it's transporting less. And so you can have these changing or fluctuating conditions that lead to the same tree switching from producer to consumer just based on the substrates or the compounds that are available to the microbiome at any given time.
3: That certainly seems like really useful information as we're thinking about, you know, climate solutions, which scientists have told us need to include landscapes, not just, you know, renewable energy and driving EVs, things like that, but actually harnessing landscapes to be able to take up carbon from the atmosphere at a higher rate.
4: Yeah, that's totally right. So we all know that the most important solutions to climate change are curbing fossil fuel emissions. And nothing about the tree microbiome changes the fact that we need to cut fossil fuel emissions from things like energy and transportation. But we're increasingly recognizing that we need to think about natural systems as part of our portfolio of what we're managing, both to keep greenhouse gases out of the atmosphere and maybe even to think about pulling what's in the atmosphere back out. If we're trying to get to negative emissions or we're trying to remove carbon or methane that's already in the atmosphere, then we can think about natural ecosystems being sort of one tool in our toolkit for how we might think about that. So we're at a really early stage of understanding these processes. So before we can think about using trees to remove atmospheric methane, first we need to understand some really basic things like which species are better at removing that methane and which microbes are doing it and what are the conditions that are beneficial for those microbes. So there's lots left to learn. But as we begin to understand all of those things, we can start to think about how can we prioritize planting or conserving or restoring the sorts of trees that are better for removing greenhouse gases and using that in our portfolio of tools for addressing climate change.
3: Well, the next time I go outside and hug a tree, I'm going to be thinking about all those microbes right underneath the bark.
4: Totally. We already know that, you know, when you walk through a forest, there's an amazing amount of diversity and complexity. And I think this just adds even another layer on top of that. So I know when I go outside now, every time I look at a tree, I'm also thinking about the trillion microbes that live inside that tree and what might they all be doing.
2: That's Jonathan Gewurztman, Yale University forest ecologist and biogeochemist, speaking with Living on Earth's Jenny Dory.
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2: 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Steve Kerwood is our executive producer. I'm Paloma Beltran.
0: And I'm Ainsley O'Neill. 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

Hello and welcome to TSS. I am Soul Show Mike, and this week, some peeks at modern music from Wyclef Jean, formerly known as a member of the Fugees. In his later years, he pays homage to Quincy Jones on an album called Q Theory. It's part of a seven-album, seven-genre project. Also, some 26 music from Erykah Badu. There was an 11-year gap between her last album and this one. We've got more, too. Most importantly, we honor Cassandra Wilson, the jazz, folk, blues, bender, blender, NEA master. It begins in hour two. Thanks for listening. This is Mike, and we start off with Booker T, as always, some Donald Byrd behind that, Ezra Collective, Otis Redding and Carla Thomas, and more. We'll wrap up with the first installment of the Wyclef feature we're doing today.

This is The Soul Show, a 26 release by Wyclef Jean in honor of the great Quincy Jones, musician and producer and band leader. The song name, Lady Havana, and the album name, Q Theory, as in Quincy. The second volume of a 7-piece set called Quantum Leap. Wyclef, a founder of the Fugees of hip-hop and R&B and reggae fame. They started out in 1990. We fast forward over several decades, and this album has guests. This one we're talking about here has guests like Leo Croker, Elena Pinderhughes, and Robert Glasper, and we'll come back around to it later in the show. Booker T at the top, Donald Byrd with the Blackbird, Ezra Collective, Only Love, and from 67, Knock on Wood, Otis Redding with Carla Thomas, Gina from 26 with Today, and I mentioned that Lady Havana from Wyclef Jean. In hour two, we're going to feature the great Cassandra Wilson. In this coming set, though, we'll play some M-Bass, a collective with whom she worked in New York City in her early days, like in the 80s. Right now, a return of the group known as Abyssinian Creole. This is The Soul Show.

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That's you. Thank you. I forgot to mention this piece in advance. Man in the Green Shirt from the Joe Zawinul Music Odyssey. It's a set of albums and video pieces coming out between 26 and 27. Celebrating Joe Zawinul of Miles and Weather Report fame and more. Hold that thought. Right before that, you may have recognized a certain voice on this recording by M-Bass called One Bright Morning. A loose collective of musicians including Cassandra Wilson, Steve Coleman, Jerry Allen, and others, setting us up for hour two, a tribute to Ms. Wilson, the multi-Grammy winner out of Mississippi and a melder of genre and style. We also had Nina Simone with I Shall Be Released. Daryl Ellison gave you Another Saturday Night. Come Back for Real Love from Brooklyn Funk Essentials. And at the top, the Seattle-based group Abyssinian Creole, coming out of retirement in a way. They haven't been doing anything since 2005, founded in 01, and this is 26 music called Sun Out. We close hour one with a piece from Erica Badu's album that everybody waited for about 11 years, and a nice instrumental in honor of Cassandra Wilson. But first, some early Joe Zawinul with Cannonball Adderley here on TSS.

know, sometimes we're not prepared for adversity. When it happens, sometimes we're caught short. We don't know exactly how to handle it when it comes up. Sometimes we don't know just what to do when adversity takes over. And I have advice for all of us. I got it from our pianist, Joe Zawinul, who wrote this tune. And it sounds like what you're supposed to say when you have that kind of problem. It's called Mercy.

0: Here's an instrumental piece on The Soul Show called Perfectly Cassandra. And if you listen carefully, it's not completely instrumental. There are hints of her voice on this track from Rivers on Mars by the group Deja Voodoo. It was a one-off project that included the great Greg Tate. Badu's back with The Alchemist, Erica doing Valentine with her 26th album entitled Before the World Blows. Hour two begins shortly, and we heard that hint toward Cassandra Wilson. She will be sprinkled throughout the next hour, so make sure you stay right here. We'll also have some music from Jay Sinnott's album called Blur the Lines, which really does. This is TSS. The Soul Show is brought to you by PRX, the African American Public Radio Consortium, NPR Distribution, and the Public Radio Satellite System.
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The Soul Show back at you in hour two. I'm Mike Canton. And here's some Dwayne Thomas Jr., a.k.a. Mono Neon. It's called Pop Art. Using that to cleanse our palates a little bit. And then it's time for the Cassandra Wilson tribute, the NEA Jazz Master herself. The title track from her Another Country album from 2012 will start us off. Soul Show Mike here. Welcome.

0: The Soul Show with the Cassandra Wilson tribute. The multi-Grammy winner with that guitar of hers and that wonderfully smoky delivery. At the top, from her album Another Country of 2012, the title track. It was one of her many releases traversing jazz, blues, and folk. And don't forget that Standards album she did. Cassandra Wilson sings Standards. Well, it turns out that she turned Aretha's Angel into a standard, indeed, in a beautiful way. And we had some Aretha herself right before that with You Keep Me Hanging On. An actress from the year 2020 gave us Walking Flames. More Cassandra in the next set, paying homage to Billie Holiday. We'll have some Mike King from 26 right now. The Soul Show just keeps moving along.
1: Up and to the right, put 'em up and to the right. Up and to the right, put 'em up and to the right. Up and to the right, put 'em up and to the right. Up and to the

0: The Soul Show with Mike. Cassandra Wilson put out a significant body of work. She did. And Billy's Blues from her 16th studio album, Coming Forth by Day, is what you just heard. She did revere the legends like Billie Holiday and Abby Lincoln. And she actually worked with Abby at one point in her career. You also heard License to Dream by Clear. Mike King from 26 with Upright, and between those two, Jog Guide, sounding so much like it was from Peter Tosh, but it's Bugle with Black Uhuru from the year 2017. More Cassandra Wilson in this next set, this time collaborating with trumpeter Terrence Blanchard. Bootsy and Polly Neon, a.k.a. Mono Neon, lead us in.
1: Now, if artists want to go in a men's room and write dirty words on the wall, let them furnish their own crayons. Let them furnish their own wall, but don't ask the taxpayers to support it.

0: Someone's playing the organ. 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I'm the only one here.
1: Here.

Continuing the Cassandra Wilson tribute with On the Sunny Side of the Street. That was from Terrence Blanchard's album called Let's Get Lost. Polly Neon doing Pop Art 1 Plus 1. And we had Minds Under Construction. Bootsy Collins featuring Buckethead. We have paid a lot of attention to Cassandra Wilson. She of many genres and many styles, an NEA jazz master. Of course, I guess that was the best box we could wrap around her, but she did so many different styles. After being born to a PhD educator and an accomplished musician, and after her schooling in Mississippi, New York City was an important move for her. Early on, working with the M-Bass Collective, eventually signing her own contract. And many albums later, we reflect back on the importance of her to the craft. Thanks for listening. As you might know, The Soul Show is always a 3-hour production, and if you miss any of it, please find all 3 hours at soulshowmike.org in the archive section. Thank you. Here's a small piece from Lakeisha Benjamin, followed by Tom Sawyer from the album Blur the Lines by Jay Sinnott. You know, it's been a while. I came back into his orbit when he was announced for the 26th Pittsburgh International Jazz Festival.

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1: 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I'm Carla Echols. 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
6: 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This is Backtracking. I'm your host, the Gregarious Recluse. And, as usual, this is your home for the best commercial-free classic rock and roll, with no songs repeated for an entire year. This week's feature artist, Thin Lizzy. 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
6: Fall is on the horizon here in Kodiak, and the Bears can feel it too. The disappointing berry harvest and the low fish runs are pushing the Bears into town, and residents need to avoid preventable bear encounters. Whether on the trail or in your garden, remember to look and listen for bears as they check out your dumpster or munch on your berry bushes. Always carry bear deterrent, travel in groups, make noise, and keep pets close by.
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1: Revisiting underground FM radio, music of the mid-60s to the mid-70s, a time when radio was unformatted and DJs created their own mixes, including music by artists who might not have been well-known then and are long lost now. My name is Dan Wardlow, and I'll be your host. And as it's all original vinyl LPs and singles here, please excuse the occasional pop and click. In the next hour, Lee Michaels, The Band, Jefferson Airplane, Jerry Garcia, Joe Cocker, John Lennon, Leon Russell, and a classic song from the Great Depression, recorded by Jesse Cullen Young in 1965. Stay tuned to Audio Aftermath Radio. Bat Dorf and Rodney released three albums in the early 1970s on three different labels, as each failed to catch much airplay. Their first album, Off the Shelf, from 1971, defined their sound of vocal harmonies and acoustic guitars. The duo reunited for an album in 2006, and both Bat Dorf and Rodney continue to perform today. Here's Don't You Hear Me Callin'.

0: It's Richard Hudson and John Ford, collectively known as Hudson Ford, ex-members of the Straubs, from their 1974 album Free Spirit and the song Floating in the Wind. Before that, we heard Who Could Want More by Lee Michaels from his self-titled third album from 1969. He's accompanied by Frosty Smith on drums. And just prior to that was the band from their 1968 album Music from Big Pink with the song The Wait. 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
1: Somewhere, the children are out there playing, so happy in their own flower garden. And just like painted doll, it's the fallen. The future's yours today. But just like a wild rose growing in every garden, they're looking for someone to show them the way. The flower children are the garden of today. And the rain is the tears falling down from the angels above to let them grow.
0: It's a Beautiful Day, formed in San Francisco in 1967 and released their first album in 1969 with the song they're most known for, White Bird. From that same album, here's Time Is.

from the 1965 album by Jesse Cullen Young titled Youngblood. That was the song Brother, Can You Spare a Dime? That song was written during the Great Depression by Yip Harburg and Jay Gorney. Before that, we heard Jerry Garcia from his self-titled 1974 album and the song When the Hunter Gets Captured by the Game. That song written in 1966 by Smokey Robinson. And just prior to that was 3/5 of a Mile in 10 Seconds by Jefferson Airplane from Surrealistic Pillow from 1967. 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

from 1971's Leon Russell and the Shelter People. That was the Bob Dylan song, A Hard Rain's Gonna Fall. Before that, we heard John Lennon from the Imagine album from 1971 and the song Oh Yoko. And just prior to that was I Don't Mind by John Rabbit Bundrick from his 1973 album Broken Arrows. And that wraps up this hour of Audio Aftermath Radio. I'm Dan Wardlow in Portland, Oregon, and I'm the producer of this program. My thanks to announcer Linda Randall and to Guy in the Groove in Santa Fe for helping to acquire music for the program. You can see the full playlist of episode 114 at audioaftermathradio.com. 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

0: This is Blues Before Sunrise. Each week, we examine the forgotten pages of blues heritage, dusting off records by obscure and unknown artists, as well as the immortal bluesmen. So we hope you'll take the time to listen along with us on Blues Before Sunrise.
1: Yeah, yeah. Taters and tomatoes and a bedding.

Wild Bill Davis to get us started on this week's program. That's one of the OK recordings from June of 1951. Catch 'em young, treat 'em rough, and never tell 'em nothing. That's what gets results, according to Wild Bill. Wild Bill on the trio, Wild Bill on the organ, Bill Jennings on guitar, and Christopher Columbus on drums. And here's, I don't know, sort of a bit of trivia. Did you know that Christopher Columbus, the drummer, is the father of Sonny Payne, who was the famous drummer with the later Basie Band? Anyways, Wild Bill Davis gets us open here on Blues Before Sunrise. It's the Blues Heritage Showcase. The program originates from Chicago. I'm Steve Cushing, and I'm here with all the recordings on the wee hours of the morning. We've got another great show for you. We think you'll agree. Stick around and find out for yourself. We've got a great, great theme this morning. During hour number four of our program, we're going to be featuring the class of 1915. Now, it seems like every once in a while, the stars and the planets are in the proper alignment, and there'll come a period of time when there are just so many great and influential people involved in a field of endeavor, and that's what we've got with the class of 1915. We've got something like 15 or 20 different bluesmen who were born during the year of 1915, who went on to really great things, including Muddy Waters, Robert Jr. Lockwood, Johnny Shines, and many others. So we hope that you'll make a point of trying to stay up with us and listen to all the great music and all the different people who were born during that year. All of our regular features are here: the Soul Breakfast, Vintage Gospel Set, Pigmeat Markham. We've got Hep Harmony from the Charioteers and Boogie Piano from Pete Johnson. Also, Burt Williams will be here a little later on. So if you possibly can, try and make it with us through the overnight shift. Our opening set this morning belongs to the King Cole Trio.

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Had enough. Love is one thing you can keep. You can take the plans and the wedding bells anywhere.

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Love is one thing you can keep in your icebox. You know what to do with OT for two and the boy for you, the girl for me. Put them in a box.

Isn't it amazing what kind of lame material you can record and make sound good if you've got talent and style like the King Cole Trio? That's Love Nest from October of 1947. Irving Ashby on the guitar, Johnny Miller on the bass, and of course Nat on piano and vocal. Let's see, we started the set with a side by a later trio from March of 1949, Etymology, The Language of Love, with Irving Ashby guitar, Joe Comfort bass, and by this point, much to the disappointment of many longtime fans, Nat had added a bongo congo player by the name of Jack Costanza to the group, and he pretty much stayed with them through the rest of the duration. And at this point, I think the trio was only together another something like 3-4 at the most 5 years, but Jack seemed to be a part of it right up until the end. Anyways, that Etymology to lead things off, then Little Girl from November of 1947. Put them in a box, tie them with a ribbon, drop them in the deep blue sea. Both from November of 1947. Again, the band, Irving Ashby and Johnny Miller, along with Nat. And finally, Love Nest to round things out. It's the King Cole Trio with our opening set here on Blues Before Sunrise. If you tuned to the program last week, then you heard our opening set there, which featured Ruth Brown teamed with one of my favorite harmony groups, the Delta Rhythm Boys. Well, over the past week, I struck the mother lode. I found another CD full of Delta Rhythm Boy sides. Now, I'm not sure if these are transcriptions or just exactly what they are, but there are things that I don't find listed in the discographies, but it's great stuff. They say it was recorded in New York City back in 1941. So what do you say we dig in here?

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If you don't dig it, you ain't nowhere. If you say something clever or tell a big lie, or get a sly wink from a chick passing by, when you know you're so sharp in the game that you play, you're so smooth, they got to say.

0: Weren't those wonderful sides? That's the Delta Rhythm Boys with some transcriptions. And once I got started, I didn't want to stop. We had five sides in all. These were recorded again in New York City back in 1941. We started out with I Dreamt I Dwelt in Harlem. If you want to go for a pretty ludicrous title, that's one right there. Nice song, though. Then Georgia on My Mind. We listened to the Delta Rhythm Boys and Blues My Naughty Sweetie Gave to Me. Then Give Me Some Skin. And finally, It's So Peaceful in the Country. And this is a CD called the Delta Rhythm Boys Dry Bones. It's on the Magnum label, Magnum America label. And there are 20 sides in all. About a third of them are gospel tunes, religious in nature, and the rest of them are all pop recordings. But it's hard to beat Hep Harmony from the Delta Rhythm Boys. You may want to keep your eyes open for this pack. You're tuned to Blues Before Sunrise. It's the Blues Heritage Showcase, and I'm Steve Cushing, and there's more to come.
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0: And don't forget that Blues Before Sunrise can now be heard in real audio on the internet. We have a link on our site. For those of you that are curious and didn't tune in last week to hear all the big news, that's what's going on. Also, of course, our playlist is posted there, all of the tunes and all of the artists in the order in which they're heard and all sorts of other goodies. So we hope you'll make a point of checking it out. And we should remind you that Kramer is spelled with a C. So it's www.kramer-ts.com/blues. It is Blues Before Sunrise. God, we listened to all that Hep Harmony from the Delta Rhythm Boys, but we're not through yet. We've got the Charioteers here with a side. Actually, this tune was a big hit for the Cats and the Fiddle. The Charioteers give it a go. This is from May of 1947 and their version of I Miss You So.

Well, there's a surprise. Actually, I had a that's a thing called Boogie Woogie Jump, and it features Pete Johnson teamed with Albert Ammons, and the date is May of 1941. Now, we've played that before. James Hoskins was there on the drums. But I had a solo recording by Pete Johnson with the same name called the Boogie Woogie Jump, and that was on record. This is on CD, and I thought it was the same recording, but obviously it wasn't. Well, you can't go wrong when you get Pete Johnson and Albert Ammons teamed up. Boogie Woogie Jump. Before that, we had Hep Harmony from The Charioteers and I Miss You So, featuring Billy Williams on all the high note work there from May of 1947. You're tuned to Blues Before Sunrise, and this is the Blues Heritage Showcase. We spend our time here sorting through all the old recordings. There must be literally hundreds of blues programs on the radio around the country, but there's really

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He's around, it makes you dizzy. When he finds you, he reminds you, no use hiding away. Syncopation rules the nation, you can't get away.

away from it. 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
1: We thank you. There's Bert Williams from February of 1914 on the Columbia label. And you can't get away from it. And how many other programs are playing things by Bert Williams? Hey, as long as we're back with the old records, time to pick up a set of classic blues singers. We're going to start it out with Martha Copeland.

Oh, there's our classic blues singers on this hour of the program. We had Martha Copeland, and she had the unfortunate nickname of Everybody's Mammy. Martha Copeland from August of 1927, and Nobody Rocks Me Like My Baby Do. Porter Granger on piano and Buddy Christian on the banjo. Then we had Clara Burstyn, who was the vocalist. She was accompanied by Francis Wallace on piano from August of 1930, and CP Woman. Does anybody know what CP stands for in CP Woman? If you do, give us a call at 708-771-2135. Once again, we're trying to find out what the initials and the title of that tune stand for. CP Woman, what does CP stand for? The number is 708-771-2135. We also listened to Catherine McDavid out of St. Louis, and a Sweet Woman Blues from November 1925. She was accompanied by Miles Davis on piano. Hey, we've got time for this to wrap up the hour. Let's listen to Earl Bostic. This is from an album called Songs of the Fabulous 50s, recorded in February of 1963. Earl Bostic and his own special treatment of Love Letters in the Sand.

0: Yeah, bump and grind all the way home. It's Earl Bostick from February of 1963 and Love Letters in the Sand.
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0: It's Blues Before Sunrise. It's the Blues Heritage Showcase. I'm Steve Cushing. We'd like to say hi to the folks listening on WFSU in Tallahassee, Florida. Thanks for tuning to the program. Hope you listen on a regular basis, and we hope you'll tell your friends about the program. And we will wrap up this hour with another side by Earl Bostick. Just a taste of this one. This is his version of The High and the Mighty.

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There's trumpeter and vocalist Dave Bartholomew out of New Orleans, and a tune he originally waxed back in November of 1952. Little Girl Sing Ding-a-ling was the name of the tune, and if you were around during the late 60s and early 70s, you know that that one got new life when Chuck Berry picked it up and made it a part of his concert presentation. Dave Bartholomew, to get us started, on this hour's Blues Before Sunrise. It's the Blues Heritage Showcase that originates from Chicago. I'm Steve Cushing, and we're here each week with a vast selection of blues and R&B tunes and all sorts of other great music to try and keep you company through the wee hours of the morning. I guess it's appropriate we started off with Dave Bartholomew, because believe it or not, Dave has a brand new CD out. It's called Dave Bartholomew New Orleans Big Beat, and there's a number of interesting things on here. I thought what we'd pick is this tune. It's called Fats Domino Medley. You may or may not know that not only did Dave Bartholomew accompany Fats Domino on many of his landmark recordings, he also was producer quite a while on many of the Domino records. So here's Dave Bartholomew and his band from 1998, earlier this year, singing a medley of tunes that he made famous with Fats Domino. Then I thought we'd go back and we don't often play anything by Fats Domino, but somebody on the email asked if I would find some things from New Orleans. So I thought it might be a good excuse to pick out some Fats Domino things. Here we go.

0: All right, there's some sides by Fats Domino as well as Dave Bartholomew here. Let's see, we started out the set with a cut from the new Dave Bartholomew CD. The track we listened to was called Bartholomew Domino Medley, and these are sides that Dave Bartholomew produced under Fats Domino's name. That was recorded earlier this year. And again, the CD is called New Orleans Big Beat. That's the name of it. Let's see if we can find out what label it's on. I think it's on Landslide. Hold on, let me grab it here. So we played Disc Jockey. Yeah, Landslide is the name of the label. So you may want to look for that if you're a Dave Bartholomew fan. And then we went back and picked up some sides that, of course, are classics by Fats Domino. We listened to I'm Walkin' from January of 1957, Let the Four Winds Blow from the year 1961, and then from March of 1955, Ain't That a Shame? Fats Domino here on Blues Before Sunrise. It only took us 19 years and 4 months to play records by Fats Domino. We don't often feature him on the... I think we may have played a stray cut or two before when we featured sides by Dave Bartholomew, but that's about as often as I get around to him. And the reason is simply that I don't know much about the New Orleans scene down there, people like Lee Allen and that whole deal. And there are so many people that don't know anything else about blues that play that I just let them go ahead and I stick to what I do. Maybe every once in a while we'll have to work some in from time to time and maybe I can learn about it. You are tuned to Blues Before Sunrise. It's the Blues Heritage Showcase. And just when you thought it was safe to go back in the water...
1: I know I'd find somewhere down here where's our... good morning, daughter.
2: Morning, sir.
1: Is this your hotel here?
2: Yes, this is a hotel.
1: Well, you see, I'm the reverend.
2: Oh, you're reverend.
1: And we have a Bible meeting down the road down.
2: Oh.
1: And they told me you had some nice rooms down there.
2: Oh, we have lovely rooms.
1: I'd like to have a nice room right now. How much is your rooms?
2: Our rooms are $350 and up.
1: $350 and up?
2: $350 and up.
1: Do you have anything for 50 cents down?
2: You're in the wrong hotel.
1: No, you see, I'm the rev, you know. See, all the sisters getting together, trying to get my money together so I can have a good place to sleep at night, you know.
2: Oh, yeah.
1: Do you have hot and running water?
2: Oh, yes, we have hot and cold water.
1: Oh, yeah. I'm not worrying about that because when it's cold, I don't bathe no hot. Can you come down a little cheaper than for a reverend?
2: Well, I'll tell you what I can do. Since you're a reverend and you're sending salvation into the people's souls, let you have the room for $1.
1: Oh, bless your heart, sister. Bless your heart. Ooh, you kind of soft, too. You know that, sister? I guess you kind of exercise a whole lot, too, don't you? It look like you sit down a lot, too, you know.
2: Yeah, but... excuse me. Would you sign the register right here, please?
1: Oh, right here. Just put my name down there. Yeah, Reverend, I will eat more. Like this man right down there. Okay, where's my room at, daughter?
2: You go down the hall, go up the steps. The first room on the right is yours.
1: The first room on the right.
2: Uh-huh.
1: That's mine.
2: Uh-huh.
1: Bless your soul, honey. You're a nice daughter.
2: Good night.
1: No, yeah. Look here, sister.
2: Yes?
1: Is you married?
2: Why, are you trying to get fresh?
1: No, I just thought I could send a little salvation to your soul. That's all.
2: My goodness.
3: Come on, baby. This is the place here. Doggone, we all right now. Howdy done.
2: Good morning.
3: Yeah,
2: how are
3: see,
2: you?
3: We're newlyweds.
2: Oh, you're newlyweds.
3: Yeah, I want to get a room for the night.
2: Oh. Well, we have lovely rooms.
3: You have lovely rooms?
2: We even have a bridal suite.
3: You got a bridal suite? Oh, baby, you're going to have a bridal suite. Woo! How much is the room tonight, baby?
2: $350 and up.
3: $350 and up?
2: Uh-huh.
3: Okay, we'll have the room right here, baby.
2: Would you sign your name?
3: Yes, ma'am, I sure will sign it right there. Come on, baby, you sign your name. Now, get it all straightened out. Come on, let's go. We ain't got long.
2: Hey, wait a minute. Come on back here. Why are you in such a hurry?
3: What's the matter, madam?
2: Look, you signed your name one thing, and she signed her name another.
3: Yeah, but we're going to get married.
2: Now, this is a respectable hotel, and I don't have none of that in my hotel.
3: But we're going to get married, madam. I got my license right there. See, everything's all right. Come on, baby. We ain't got time.
2: Come back here.
3: I'm going to get married, baby. Now, lady, don't hold me up now. Please, ma'am. No.
2: Look, wait a minute, sir. Just wait 1 minute.
3: Yes, ma'am.
2: A reverend just checked in here.
3: You got a preacher checked in?
2: A preacher checked in here.
3: Uh-huh.
2: And he's upstairs.
3: Yes.
2: Now, I'll call him, and maybe he can marry you since you have your license.
3: We got the license right here.
2: Okay.
3: I got my license in my hand. It. All right, call the reverend down. Everything's good. We're going to get married right
2: here. Reverend Eatmo.
1: Now, what is it, daughter?
2: Could you come down here for a minute?
1: Coming right on, sister. Yeah, coming right on.
3: Oh, my goodness.
1: I knew you'd make up your mind. Come on, I'm ready.
2: Not me. I didn't call you down here for me. We have a couple here that would like to get married.
1: Oh, a couple?
3: Yeah, y'all over here, Reverend.
1: How do you do?
3: Yeah, over here.
1: Reverend, I will eat more.
3: Reverend, eat more?
1: Yeah.
3: Well, give me mine real quick.
1: Oh, sure
3: enough. I ain't got long, you know what I'm
1: saying? I haven't got long, yeah.
3: No, I ain't got long.
1: Oh,
3: see?
1: This your bride here?
3: Yeah, that's my bride. That's my license. That's my license and everything right there.
1: Oh, this your license, yeah.
3: Now, hurry up, Reverend. Don't start no mess now.
1: That's all right.
3: Yeah.
1: Look here, daughter. How you come to collect with something like this here, anyhow?
3: Hey, Reverend, wait a minute now. Now, you mind me. Don't jive my wife, you understand?
1: No, I ain't jiving nobody.
3: Don't start no jiving. I don't want that
1: jiving. I'm not married. Don't worry about it.
3: Now I understand. Don't start no jiving.
1: Oh, look here, honey. When you count, can you slip around? You know how it is.
3: Hey, Rev. Now, let me tell you something, Rev. You know, I'll get something from you. You know that, don't you? And I don't want you jiving my wife. I told you that. Marry me, and that's all I want you to do.
1: Now, wait a minute,
3: don't
1: son.
3: Don't try to jive my
1: wife.
3: Now,
1: wait a minute, son.
3: What do you mean, wait
1: I'm the Rev.
3: I don't give a darn what you are. I'll bust you in your nose, Reb. You don't know me now.
1: You talking about getting something from me?
3: Yeah.
1: If you do, you better put it back before I miss it, son. Let me tell you one thing.
3: What's that?
1: I'm a Reb.
3: Yeah.
1: But I carry my blade with me and all. And son, you might hit me.
3: Yeah.
1: But I will preach you into heaven and I'll cut the devil out of you. Come here, let me get your. This is gonna cost you $2.
3: $2. All right, Rip, I'll give you $2.
1: Give him the money and
3: thank you. Money, now you're
1: thank
3: set.
1: You. That's
3: now
1: all I want to know.
3: All right.
1: Y'all join hands.
3: Join hands, all right.
1: Daughter?
3: Uh-huh.
1: Don't forget what I tell you now.
3: All right, Reverend.
1: Excuse me.
3: Go ahead and marry me. Don't jive my wife.
1: Do you take this man for your lawfully married husband?
2: She do.
3: See, she said that. I know she said that.
1: Do you take this woman for your lawfully married wife?
3: You know I'm gonna do that, yeah.
1: Well, I now pronounce you man and wife. I hope you fight the rest of your life.
3: Come on, baby. Don't worry, baby.
2: I'm saved. My first wedding. My goodness.
1: You know one thing, daughter?
2: What?
1: I really appreciate what you did. Getting that wedding for me like that. You know, I just wonder where I was going to get the $2 to pay you in the morning.
2: Anything for the rest.
1: Yeah, you're so nice, my goodness. You all right?
2: Yeah, bye-bye.
1: Listen, daughter.
2: Yes?
1: I'm going to be laying out a little warm in the room. The lights will be out. Bring me some little ice water. The lights will be out. The door will be open. Everything will be all right. Don't worry. Just tip on in, yeah?
2: Good night, Rev. I'm telling you, I am getting tired of these people just coming in.
4: I put a stop to all this nonsense once and for all. Doggone it. Pardon me, madam.
2: Yes?
4: Do you have an Eatmore here?
2: Yes, we have a Reverend Eatmore here.
4: Reverend?
2: Why, what business is it of yours?
4: What do you say, Reverend?
2: Reverend Eatmore.
4: Madam, I'm Detective Carrier from the 39th Precinct. That lady, that fellow Reverend, is no more of a Reverend than you are.
2: No?
4: He's called Georgia Slick.
2: Georgia Slick?
4: He's the slickest con man from Georgia all the way down here to Chicago. What room is he in, lady?
2: Right up the steps and turn right. The first door is his.
4: Right up the steps and turn right? I'll put a stop to this.
2: Oh, my
4: nonsense.
2: Goodness, we got crooks in the place.
4: Wait 1 second. Ooh. Right here.
1: Yeah. Who is that?
4: Open up this door, Reverend.
1: Reverend, that you, daughter?
4: This ain't no daughter, it's the police.
1: Oh, my goodness.
4: Come on out.
1: Wait a minute, officer.
4: Come on out.
1: Wait a minute, I don't hold it. I'm not down now.
4: Just shut
1: I got the good book in my hand. Don't do that now.
4: Madam, is this the fella call himself Reverend Eatmore?
2: Yes, that's Reverend Eatmore.
4: This is Georgia Slim. His cheating days is over. Let's go.
1: Oh, wait a minute. Somebody save the Rev. Save the Rev. Save the Rev. Save the Rev.
2: Oh, my goodness. If he's not a reverend, then that couple isn't married. And they got to get out of my hotel. Hey, Mr. and Mrs. Pigmy.
5: Yes, ma'am.
2: Come on down here.
5: No, not right now.
2: Come on down here right now.
3: All right, come on, baby. Get up out of bed and come on. Everything's all right. Come on, baby. Don't worry about nothing. Let's just stay right there. Everything's all right. I don't understand. What's the matter? What's wrong with you, lady? What's wrong with you? I seen the light all my life. Now, why y'all act like that? No, darn well, we all right. What's the matter, lady? What's wrong, madam? What's the matter?
2: You two are not married.
3: Yes, we're married. We got married right in front of right here with the preacher. You were there. We got married.
2: Yes, I was a witness, but you two are not married. You got to get out
3: of here. Well, why we ain't married, lady? Tell me now.
2: Because the guy that married you was no more of a reverend than you are.
3: He ain't no preacher?
2: No.
3: No?
2: The detective came in here and carried him out just a minute ago, and you better go the same way.
3: Ain't this a darn shame?
6: What? Do you mean we're not married?
2: No, you're not married.
3: Oh, shoot, darn late now. Come on, baby.
7: Well, I'm going down to Hogan's Alley. What'd you say? Where's that? Hogan's Alley's in Cleveland, man, right there on 61st Street. Just listen.

0: There's Cecil Gant from the year 1945. Peace and Love was the name of that ballad. Before that, one of his hits, a thing called Hogan's Alley from the year 1947. And we started that set with Big Meat Markham and Company, including Baby Seals, captured live at the Regal Theater here in Chicago back in December of 1965. I'm Steve Cushing, and you're tuned to Blues Before Sunrise.
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0: 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And Kramer is spelled with a C. Also, please don't forget about the Blues Before Sunrise mailing list. If you'd like to be on it, it's very simple to do. Please send your name and address to Blues Before Sunrise, Post Office Box 272, Forest Park, Illinois, and the zip code is 60130. Once again, to Blues Before Sunrise, Post Office Box 272, Forest Park, Illinois, and the zip code is 60130. We've got a couple of events coming up later in the year. We've got a musical event in November at Legends here in Chicago, and then our film festival early in December. And the way to keep on top of that one, find out when the specific dates are, is to get on our mailing list. And we particularly urge those of you in Chicago who will come out to see our events to get on our mailing list, if you will, please. It is Blues Before Sunrise. I'm Steve Cushing. It's the Blues Heritage Showcase. We're going to go back and pick up a handful of recordings by classic blues singer Alberta Hunter, but let's start off the set with Charlie Spand on piano.

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0: There's a set of sides by Alberta Hunter, and none of them ever played before on our program. First, we started out with a side by Charlie Spann. It ran short of 2 minutes because I don't think the record ever finished. It's called Breakdown. It was never issued by the Paramount label, and that's how much of the record exists at this point. It never did finish, even on the original recording. It's from September of 1929. Charlie Spann on piano and vocal. Then Alberta Hunter from February of 1927, Mike Jackson on piano, I'm Down Right Now. From September 1922, we had Alberta's version of Lonesome Monday Morning Blues with Sam Wooding and his orchestra. Then Fletcher Henderson accompanied on Vampin' Brown, recorded in February of 1923. And finally, Alberta Hunter teamed with the religious group Elkins Payne Quartet with an October 1923 recording, If the Rest of the World Don't Want You, Go Home to Your Mom and Your Dad.
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1: From February 1954, there are the Chosen Gospel Singers, a group that included Lou Rawls, and I'm going back with him when he comes, rounding out our gospel set. Sermon by the Reverend W.M. Mosley from November of 1931, Preachers, Stay Out of Widows' Houses. And we let off our gospel set with the Silverleaf Quartet of Norfolk, Virginia, with a February of 1930 recording, The Beautiful Lamp.
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1: 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It's the Blues Heritage Showcase. I'm Steve Cushing. We'd like to say hi to the folks listening on WLSU in La Crosse, Wisconsin. Thanks for tuning to the program. We hope you listen on a regular basis, and we hope you'll tell your friends about the program. 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

Hey, there's Lil Green. We haven't heard from Lil in quite some time. Thought we were way overdue, so thought we'd lead off the hour with a side there. That's from January 1941. And I Won't Sell My Love, with Big Bill Brunzi on guitar, Simeon Henry on piano, and Ransom Nolan on the bass. Lil Green, recorded for the Bluebird label, and it gets us started on this hour of Blues Before Sunrise. It's the Blues Heritage Showcase. The program originates from Chicago. I'm Steve Cushing, and we're here with you each week at the same time to blow the dust off of some of the forgotten sounds in Blues Heritage. For those of you who listen on a regular basis, well, you know what the program's all about. For those of you who might happen to be stumbling across us for the first time, we invite you to stick with us and listen to some of the sides here. You know, if you're one of those folks like me that just gets frustrated, gets tired, gets disgusted with contemporary culture and all the hype that seems to go with it, this is a really great resting place. You can get away from some of the hype for a while and listen to some of the things that have gone down in years gone by. With that thought in mind, we'll dig into this next set. We've got three silver throats here. We've got three of the gruffest voices in all the blues. We've got Charlie Patton, Petey Wheatstraw, and Tommy McLennan with an extended set here. Let's start it off with Charlie Patton, the founding father of Delta Blues.

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0: Well, we stumbled into sort of a wild and unruly corner of blues there, didn't we? Charlie Patton, Petey Wheatstraw, and Tommy McLennan. Again, three of the roughest voices in all of blues. Charlie Patton, the founding father of Delta Blues, with sides from May of 1930. The Moon Going Down and Bird's Nest on the Ground, with Charlie Patton on guitar and vocal, and Henry Brown featured there on a second guitar. Then Petey Wheatstraw from November of 1930, and Ain't It a Pity and a Shame, and Don't Hang My Clothes on No Barbed Wire Line. And while I was listening to that, I was thinking what a great sing-along that would be, because I don't think anybody in the world could understand what it was that Charlie, or what it was Petey Wheatstraw was singing. He was accompanied there by Charlie Jordan on guitar. Petey Wheatstraw from November 1930. And we followed up with a pair of sides by Tommy McLennan, who was there on guitar and vocal, and an unknown bass player, probably Alfred Elkins. First from September 1941, we had the Deep Blue Sea Blues, and then from May of 1940, we had a tune called My Little Girl. Charlie Patton, Petey Wheatstraw, and Tommy McLennan here on Blues Before Sunrise.
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0: 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We've got a sound bite from me, for those of you who haven't heard my voice. Okay, that lets everybody hear out. Also, we've got a great archival photo there of Tampa Red. We've got a list of stations that carry the show, and we also have this week's playlist, all the tunes, all the artists, in the order in which they're heard. In fact, I'd be real interested in hearing from those of you that are going to sample the simulcast on the internet and see what you think, and get back to me by email, if you will. All right. Time for us to get back to music. It's the hour that we feature the pre-war recordings, and we're going to go down to San Antonio and listen to blues pianist Andy Boy.

woke up this morning, and it beat all around my bed. 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I didn't have my brown skin mama, but you hold my aching head. 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

0: Here's George Bullet Williams, one of the pioneering harmonica players, with a recording from May of 1928. He calls that The Escaped Convict, and for final punctuation, he had that little trill there at the end. George Bullet Williams. Before that, Ed Andrews recorded in Atlanta back in April of 1924, and Time Ain't Gonna Make Me Stay, and actually, I was listening to the lyrics, and I think somebody may have been mixed up. I think he was actually singing Crying Ain't Gonna Make Me Stay. And somebody just couldn't make out what the lyrics were. Before that, we had Country Oddity, a fellow by the name of Freezone, and the Indian Squaw Blues from June of 1929. Yeah, we got pretty obscure here, didn't we? And we started out with Andy Boy, blues pianist and vocalist out of San Antonio. It's a recording from February of 1937, The Evil Blues. And it happens right here on Blues Before Sunrise.
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0: 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This is the hour when we play the pre-war recordings. We're going to get back to them in just a minute, but let's remind you once again that if you'd like to be on our mailing list, it's a very simple thing to do. Simply send us your name and address. Send it to Blues Before Sunrise, Post Office Box 272, Forest Park, Illinois, and the zip code is 60130. We've got another set coming up, and we're going to start out with a couple of blues pianists. First, Speckled Red, and then we'll listen to a later recording by Walter Davis.

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And you know I love you.

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0: do no wrong. 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
1: Mona, by the Dinwiddie.

0: And there we had Madeline James and a thing called the Longtime Blues. From February 1930, Judson Brown was there on the piano. And that rounds out our set. Let's see. We'll go to the top and we'll work our way through them in the order in which they were heard. We started out with Speckled Red from December of 1938 and the St. Louis Stomp Speckled Red on piano and vocal. Robert Lee McCoy, who later became known as Robert Nighthawk, was there on guitar. And Willie Hatcher was there on the mandolin. Then Walter Davis, one of his later recordings, this for the Bullet label out of Nashville, a 1949 side, Wonder What I'm Doing Wrong, Walter Davis piano and vocal. We went way back to October of 1902, long before the first blues record was recorded. This was the Dinwiddie Colored Quartet on a little Monarch Victor lateral recording that just, in the old days, the records didn't have recordings on both sides. Most of the time they had a record on one side. And I suspect that this may have been smaller than a regular 10-inch 78. In any case, the name of the tune was called Poor Moaner. Poor Moaner. All right. Dinwiddie Colored Quartet. Otis Harris after that, and the Waking Blues from December of 1928. Otis Harris out of Texas. And that brought us around to Madeline James and the Longtime Blues here on Blues Before Sunrise.
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0: The program is Blues Before Sunrise. It's broadcast from Chicago. I'm Steve Cushing here with you through the wee hours of the morning. We'd like to say hi to the folks who are listening on KDLL in Kenai, Alaska. Thanks for tuning to the program. Hope that you listen on a regular basis, and we hope that you'll tell your friends about the program and all the great sounds that can be heard here. We've got time for just a taste of one more. We're going to call on Sam Townsend out of Memphis. This is from April of 1930, and he calls it Lily Kimball.

0: You know what was on the jukebox in the front. 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
1: 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From Little Junior Parker to Little Milton. Don't miss the history of Sun Records Part 1 on this week's Juke in the Back.
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bound to die someday. Little man, you may be beautiful,

out of Detroit. That is Calvin Frazier on guitar and vocal, and Lily May recorded in 1956. Actually, that's a re-recording. Calvin Frazier recorded for the Library of Congress, I believe, in 1938, if I'm not mistaken. In fact, did around 15, 16 sides or so. And he was only on a couple of commercial recordings after World War II, and this was one of them. Lily May redoing his Library of Congress recordings. Gets us started on this hour of Blues Before Sunrise. It's the Blues Heritage Showcase. Originating from Chicago, I'm Steve Cushing. One thing to remember about us, we only come out at night, but it's night, and here we are with more great blues records. Actually, that Calvin Frazier record sort of sets the tone for the rest of this hour. We've got a feature called The Class of 1915, and it's pretty special. If you take a look at the blues singers that were born during the year 1915 and all the great things that they accomplished in their career, you'd have to agree that they were a pretty special bunch. I don't know, just as I said earlier in the program, every once in a while the stars and the planets align and something very special happens, and that's what you had here. We think you'll agree as we run down the list of all the people that were born during the year 1915. I thought the easiest way to do this would just be to take them in chronological order by birthday, and Calvin Frazier, of all down-home blues singers, happened to be born the earliest of 1915. He was born February 16th of the year 1915. Here's another one, born the next month in March of 1915, March 27th. It's Robert Jr. Lockwood to lead off this next set.

It's the class of 1915 here on Blues Before Sunrise, and there are three well-known bluesmen that were born in the early months of 1915. First, Robert Jr. Lockwood, born March 27th of 1915. We heard Steady Rollin' Man from Robert, recording from August of 1970 on the Delmark label, and he was accompanied by the Aces. Actually, that was the title track to what was originally an LP, now on compact disc. We heard the classic by Muddy Waters, Muddy, born April 4th of 1915. Here he did Still a Fool, recorded in July of 1951. And Johnny Shines, who was also born during April 25th of 1915. And Ride, Ride Mama, recorded for the Columbia label in February of 1946. It's Blues Before Sunrise. I'm Steve Cushing. Let's dig into more of the class of 1915. Here's Good Rockin' Robinson.

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I'm going to Dallas. 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
1: There's the Big Three trio. Actually, on that recording, they were the even bigger Big Four, because they had Hillard Brown on drums. They usually didn't use drums on their records. Baby Duke Caston on the piano, Ollie Crawford on guitar, and actually the featured artist here, Willie Dixon on bass and the vocals. And Ain't Gonna Be Your Monkey Man No More. Willie Dixon, part of the class of 1915. Willie was born July 1st of 1915. Again, Ain't Gonna Be Your Monkey Man. I have to tell you a story that sort of tickles me. For about 6 years, I played with a guy, Big Smokey Smothers, Otis Smothers, and this was a part of his standard repertoire. He'd play that every gig we went to, and for the longest time, we thought it was his own tune, and he never discouraged us from thinking that. We thought he had some great recordings. Another thing he used to play was Between Midnight and Day, which we later found out was originally done by Lowell Folsom, and we didn't know until much later that he'd actually lifted it here from the Big Three Trio. Anyways, there's Willie Dixon, the Big Three Trio, and Ain't Gonna Be Your Monkey Man. Before that, we had Honey Boy Edwards, recorded for the Library of Congress in July of 1942, and Spread My Raincoat Down. Honey Boy, part of that magnificent class of 1915, born June 28th of 1915. Before that, one of the lesser knowns from that year, John Lee, out of Alabama, and a thing called the Alabama Boogie, recorded in July of 1951. And John Lee was born May 24th of 1950. And we started the set with Lewis Charles, that's L.C. Robinson, Good Rockin' Robinson, who was born May 15th of 1915. Here he is with a record on the Arhuli label from September 1971, L.C. Shuffle. And he was accompanied by Muddy Waters Band at the time. Good Rockin' Robinson, John Lee, Honey Boy Edwards, and Willie Dixon, the class of 1915, right here on Blues Before Sunrise.
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1: 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And there you can find all sorts of goodies that concern the show. You can find a list of stations carrying it around the country. Also, the playlist for this week, all the tunes and all the artists in the order in which they're heard. And something that I'm really excited about, just in the last month, we've added a simulcast of the program, and we've got a link to the simulcast of Blues Before Sunrise. So even if you're not in a town or near a station that carries the program, now people can listen to it. And if you get a chance to sample it, we'd be real interested in hearing your feedback. So once you've given it a listen, why don't you email us and let us know what you think. The program is Blues Before Sunrise, and I'm Steve Cushing, and we're here through the wee hours of the morning every week at this same time. And during this hour of our program, we're listening to our feature for this week, which is called The Class of 1915. And there were a number of well-known, well-recorded, spectacular harvest of bluesmen that were born during the year 1915. And we're going to start out this next set with Little Son Jackson, who was born August 16th of 1915. Here he is with a song for the Gold Star label.

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0: ever been silent as bee? 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
1: Ready, climb!

0: Yeah, still more members of the class of 1915. There's Brownie McGee on guitar and vocal, Sonny Terry on the harmonica, and Big Leg Woman. It's recorded in 1946, and Brownie McGee was born November 30th of 1915. Before that, we went down to Houston and listened to sax man Conrad Johnson, a label for the Gold Star recording, Howlin' on Dowlin'. Dowlin' was the main black drag there, and that was where he was often found performing. On saxophone, a 1947 recording, Howlin' on Dowlin', Conrad Johnson, and Conrad was born November 15th of 1915. Here's another member of the distinguished class of 1915, Memphis Slim, who was born September 3rd, 1915. We heard a classic recording, The Grinder Man, for the Bluebird label in October of 1940. Memphis Slim, piano and vocal, and Leroy Batchelor on the bass. We also listened to Mercy D, who was born in 1915, born August 30th of that year. We went back for one of his Arhuli label recordings. These were done in April of 1961. Have you ever been out in the country? Mercy D, piano and vocal. And we started the set with Little Son Jackson, again for the Gold Star label in 1949, and Gone with the Wind. And Little Son was born August 16th of 1915. It's the class of 1915 here on Blues Before Sunrise.
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0: It is Blues Before Sunrise. I'm Steve Cushing, and during this hour, we're listening to blues singers who were born in the year 1915. We call it the class of 1915. And it wasn't just down-home blues singers that were born then. There were also some jump bluesmen and some R&B singers that certainly made their mark that were born in the year 1915. Here's one. He was born August 24th of 1915. Mr. Blues, Winoni Harris.

little bit. I knew they'd never know. I got some money back this year, like I always do. They'll have to catch me before I pay Internal Revenue.

0: another woman. I'll never do that again. I've just been taught a lesson. Now I'm caught out in the rain. Ooh, there's only one thing, just one thing that I regret. Yes, I still love that woman. Ooh, Lord, but I'm soaking wet.
1: Yeah, there's a fellow we haven't heard from in quite a while. It's Gene Phillips on guitar and vocal from the year 1950, and It's Raining to round out a set of sides. Before that, we listened to the classic by Joe Liggins and his band The Honey Drippers, I've Got a Right to Cry, which was recorded April of 1945. And we started out with Winoni Harris, one of the sides recorded for the King label in May of 1950. Good Morning Judge. And all of those singers were a part of the class of 1915. Again, Winoni was born August 24th of 1915. Gene Phillips, July 25th. And Joe Liggins, they weren't specific about what month he was born, but definitely born in the year 1915. That's been it. It's been the class of 1915 here on Blues Before Sunrise.
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1: The program is Blues Before Sunrise. It's the Blues Heritage Showcase originating from Chicago. I'm Steve Cushing, and we'd like to say hi to the folks who are listening on KSMU in Springfield, Missouri. 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If they'll go to our website, they can find a link to it, and perhaps they can hear the program where they've never been able to hear it before. I think that's a pretty good idea. So you might mention it to your friends, and I guess there are folks who go around the country, too, who go to places where you might normally hear the program and visit someplace where it's not on. You can also find it on the internet there. So, all in all, I think it's a pretty good deal myself. Hey, we've got one final offering here on the class of 1915, and it's one of the best known of the blues singers here during this hour. In fact, he was the youngest, or actually the oldest, because he was born earliest in the year. Buddy Johnson was born January 10th of 1915, and you know how many records he made. Let's go back and pick up one more side here. This is from June of 1949, and I guess it's appropriate here with the end of the baseball season wrapping up. Here's Buddy and his tune, Did You See Jackie Robinson Hit That Ball?

0: kicker comes to bat, the other team is through. Boy!
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Well, you know, it's not often on Blues Before Sunrise that we get to play recordings by Thelonious Monk. If you'll think back a number of months ago, we played the original version of Round Midnight, which was a Thelonious Monk tune played by Cootie Williams and his orchestra. Here's Cootie and the band again from April of 1942 and the tune that turned out to be Epistrophe, a famous tune by Thelonious Monk. Only when Cootie and the band recorded it, they called it Flyrite. Again, Cootie Williams and the orchestra from April of 1942. And it does get us started on this fifth and final hour of our program for this week. Yeah, that's right. We're back here with another hour of Blues Before Sunrise, some great blues. And actually, we've got our soul breakfast up here. Since it is the top of our final hour, it's a mood set. We explore the area that jazz and blues share in common. And we're going to start our soul breakfast this morning with Cannonball Adderley and Strings.

0: and breakfast is served. There is Wes Montgomery along with Milt Jackson off of Riverside LP, entitled Bags Meets Wes, and that's a tune called Delilah from December of 1961, along with Wes Montgomery on guitar, Milt Jackson on the vibes. You had Wynton Kelly on piano, Sam Jones on the bass, and Philly Joe Jones on the drums. Again, Delilah from Wes Montgomery and Milt Jackson. Before that, we had Joe Williams from November of 1964, sides originally recorded for the RCA Victor label, a thing called That Face. We also listened to Ella Fitzgerald off the Ella Does the Cole Porter songbook from February of 1956 and the classic Begin the Begin. And we started our soul breakfast with Cannonball Adderley and Strings from October of 1955. Two sleepy people. I think there are about a dozen sides on that LP, and our pickings are getting pretty slim. I think we've played something like 11 out of the 12 now. We're down to just one more choice, probably, with Cannonball Adderley and Strings. Anyways, it was our soul breakfast here on Blues Before Sunrise.
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0: And don't forget, while you're checking out the Blues Before Sunrise website, that we now have Blues Before Sunrise, pardon me, real audio on the internet. 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I'm Steve Cushing. A couple of weeks ago, one of my old faves came through town with a band. Peter Green, who first came to everybody's attention with the band Fleetwood Mac. Now, not the one with the women in it, but the very early version, the blues band, I think starting about 67, 68, and 69. And for many years, Peter Green became a recluse and had retired from the music business altogether, and here he's back out with a thing called the Splinter Band. And it was, I had never seen him before. Many of my friends had seen Fleetwood Mac when they were popular in the late 60s and the early 70s. I never did, though I owe them quite a debt, Peter Green in particular, because it was his playing in Fleetwood Mac's recordings that got me interested in blues. I didn't really even know that there was such a thing as blues until I heard them and started tracking down some of the originals, and look where it took me at this point, some 30 years later. So you may want to keep your eyes open and see if he's in your town or not. He may well be back in England, for all I know. I guess the Saturday night, I saw him on a Sunday evening 2 weeks ago. He had played the Saturday night before that in New York, and I don't know exactly what their itinerary was, but it's worth your while, just if only as in my case, just to say that I'd seen him. And it just brought back a lot of memories, and I thought we'd go back and pick up some of the sides that I like so much with Peter Green on the vocals and the guitar.

0: Yeah, there are Sides by Fleetwood Mac featuring Peter Green. Again, the whole thing that sparked this was that he came through Chicago a couple of weeks back, and I went to go see him. First time I'd seen him. After 30 years of listening to the records, I thought it was just about time I got out. I think he's about the best white blues singer that I've ever heard in my life. We heard Black Magic Woman from 1968, If I Loved Another Woman from 1967, and then a couple of sides that were done live at the BBC studios over in England from October of 1969. We had a thing called Oh Well, and then finally June of 1969, Jumpin' at Shadows. Peter Green, along with Fleetwood Mac. For those of you, if I've never told this story, if you've never heard it before, you know, the song that we end the program with each week, Albatross, is Fleetwood Mac, and it was my introduction to that band, and through that band, my introduction to blues. So it has a little bit of meaning. That's why I do it every week. You're tuned to Blues Before Sunrise. It's the Blues Heritage Showcase, and I'm Steve Cushing.
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0: That's right. We're always in the market for more underwriters. If you'd like to help us keep this program on the air, help finance it, that's one of the easiest ways to do it. Again, it's Blues Before Sunrise. I'm Steve Cushing, and the folks at MCA have put out a second volume of recordings by Junior Parker. These are the Duke Peacock recordings that Junior Parker did back in the late 50s and the early 1960s. It says The Duke Recordings, Volume 2, and they subtitle it Backtracking, Junior Parker. Some great stuff here, things that I hadn't heard before, and maybe this will be an introduction for you, or if you're an old-timer, maybe this is just going back to revisit an old friend. It's great stuff. It's Junior Parker.

0: There's Leroy Carr with our last call theme. Anytime you hear that, we're about ready to put the wrap on another program. We listened to a whole set of sides there by Little Junior Parker, and that comes off a brand new CD called Backtracking, the Duke Recordings Volume 2. We listened to Wondering from January of 1958. I'm Holding On from that same session. Then I Feel All Right Again from November of 1960. Can't Understand from December of 1953 with Pat Hare. And then we listened to Driving Me Mad from February of 1955 with Rory Gaines on guitar.
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0: The program is Blues Before Sunrise. It's the Blues Heritage Showcase. I'm Steve Cushing, and I'm here with you each week to blow the dust off of some of the forgotten sounds in blues heritage. We'd like to say hi to the folks listening on WETS in Johnson City, Tennessee. I think they probably have more people listening to our last hour than just about any other program across the nation. We hope that you listen on a regular basis and that you'll remember to tell your friends about the program. I'm about ready to scoot on out of here. I'm going to leave you with Albatross, and we'll see you next week. Thank you.

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0: Matt the Cat's gonna show you what was on the juke in the back.
1: Hey there, hep cats and crazy kittens. I'm your jukebox operator, Matt the Cat, here to spin for you another great hour of 1940s and 50s rhythm and blues. These records are truly the soul that came before rock and roll. And this week I'm featuring part one of a two-part series on the history of quite possibly the most influential and important record label of all time. Now, of course, Atlantic Records, Chess Records, VJ, and so many other labels hold their place in history. But no other label contributed to the birth of rock and roll more than Sun Records, out of 706 Union Avenue in Memphis, Tennessee, started by Sam Phillips in 1952. Now, the early recordings on Sun were mostly rhythm and blues recordings, because really, that was the music that Sam himself was digging. Plus, in the very beginning, before he started Sun Records, he was recording R&B acts and selling the master recordings to labels like Chess and RPM Records. So his base was rhythm and blues. And Sam felt that if he could just get a white singer with more access to the mainstream to record rhythm and blues with real feeling, then this music could really break through. I mean, we all know this story. It's been told almost as much as the Christmas story. But it bears retelling at least once a year. And that's what we're going to do here on The Juke in the Back. Part one is going to focus on the first year and a half of the label. And next week's show, part two, will take Sun Records past the birth of rock and roll and well into 1955. Now, sure, many programs have been done on the significance of Sun Records, but this one is going to be a little different, as we'll only focus on the rhythm and blues offerings from the early Sun catalog, as well as exploring almost every Sun release from this time period. I'll get into more of those details in just a couple of minutes. But for now, cats and kittens, sit back, relax, as we listen to the very first release on the Sun label, which came out in March of 1952 as Sun number 175. It's by Johnny London, a local Memphis R&B cat who played alto saxophone. He just happened to come into 706 Union Avenue one day to be recorded, and Sam was so impressed by this cat, he decided he'd be the first release on his brand new Sun label. Here's Johnny London with Drivin' Slow.

0: Johnny London from March of 1952, the very first Sun release, and Drivin' Slow. But how did Sam Phillips go from rhythm and blues enthusiast to record producer and label owner? Well, Phillips was the youngest of eight children, born on January 5th, 1923, near Florence, Alabama. Sam dropped out of high school in 1941 after the death of his father. He had to help earn money for the family. At first, he worked at a grocery store and then moved up to a funeral home. He originally went to college to study law, but soon decided to get into radio instead. He wasn't into just the performance aspect of radio. He was also an engineer behind the scenes. His first radio gig was at WLAY. He soon moved to WMSL in Decatur, Alabama, where he held his position for 3 years. Then it was on to the powerhouse, WLAC in Nashville, until he finally settled in 1945 at WREC. It was at REC that he started to hone in on his engineering skills. He hosted a daily program at 4 p.m. called Songs of the West, where he had to record onto acetate discs. Phillips also hosted a weekly blues, jazz, and pop show called Saturday Afternoon Tea Dance. Those shows were broadcast nationally over CBS Radio. In October of 1949, Sam Phillips leased a small space at 706 Union Avenue to set up his brand new Memphis recording service. It opened in January of 1950 with the slogan, "We record anything, anywhere, anytime." It was right around this time that Sam Phillips and his friend, local Memphis DJ Dewey Phillips, no relation, decided to start their own record label called It's the Phillips. Their new label only had one release, though, called Boogie in the Park by Joe Hill Lewis. Only a couple hundred copies were pressed up. If you have one of these, man, you can put your kids through college. Along with Joe Hill Lewis, Phillips was also recording a local jazz cat named Phineas Newborn. He sent samples of those two artists out to the Bahari Brothers in Los Angeles. Their label, Modern Records, had just started a new subsidiary called RPM to record that down-home sound. They liked what they heard, and the Bahari Brothers started purchasing masters from Sam. In 1950, when the Baharis signed B.B. King to their RPM label, they placed him with Sam Phillips to record in Memphis.
1: Now it is 3 o'clock in the morning.
0: Sam recorded B.B. King from about mid-1950 through June of 1951.
1: 3 o'clock in the morning, baby.
0: Unfortunately, they took B.B. King away from Sam Phillips after a dispute that the two had over the record Rocket 88. Oh, did I mention Rocket 88? Quite possibly the first rock and roll song?

Well, Sam recorded that song on March 5th, 1951, when Ike Turner and his group, the Kings of Rhythm, came through from Clarksdale, Mississippi. After recording Rocket 88, instead of selling the master to RPM Records in Los Angeles, Sam decided to send this one up to Chicago to Chess Records. When Chess released it, they didn't put Ike Turner's name on the label. Instead, they took the saxophonist singer's name, Jackie Brenston, and labeled it as by Jackie Brenston and his Delta Cats. Rocket 88 is definitely one of those records that helped change the course of musical history, and the Bahari brothers were upset that Sam Phillips didn't give them an option on that record. So because of this, their relationship with Phillips started to deteriorate, and in June of that year, they took B.B. King away from him. Also, during the spring of 1951, Sam Phillips was recording another cat from the Delta, Chester Burnett, better known to the world as Howlin' Wolf. Have I got to let you dog me around? After Wolf began recording, Sam sent the masters to both the Bahari Brothers and the Chess Brothers. That led to both RPM Records and Chess Records simultaneously releasing records on Howlin' Wolf. This did not help Sam's relationship with either label. And by early 1952, it became clear to Sam that he was going to have to start his own label and start making money for himself. Thus, he began Sun Records. We already heard Sun's first release, Drivin' Slow by Johnny London. Now let's hear their second, by a cat named Handy Jackson. The song is Got My Application, Baby, and it came out in January of 1953 as Sun number 177. Here's Handy Jackson as we feature the early Sun Rhythm and Blues singles this week on the Juke in the Back.

0: That's Joe Hill Lewis with She May Be Yours. Sun Records number 178 from January of 1953. It was in March of 53, a whole year after starting Sun Records, that Sam Phillips finally scored his first national hit. It was with Rufus Thomas, the son of a Mississippi sharecropper who had risen to fame in the Memphis area as one of the first DJs on the all-black radio station WDIA. Thomas recorded the answer record to Willie Mae Big Mama Thornton's Hound Dog, which was a smash hit a few months earlier. In Rufus's song, the hound dog became a bearcat, and Sam Phillips scored a number three hit in the spring of 1953. Here's Sun Records number 181 as we feature the early Sun Rhythm and Blues sides, part one of a two-parter, this week on the Juke in the Back.
1: You know what you said about me, don't you, woman? Well...

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1: Miss Rosa here, keeping the tubes warm and the drinks cool at the Juke in the Back.

Tears and Wine by Dusty Brooks and His Tones. Released just after Bearcat, Sun Records number 182 in March of 1953, as we feature the early rhythm and blues recordings of Sun Records out of Memphis, Tennessee this week on The Juke in the Back. I'm your jukebox operator, Matt the Cat, and this next record is by a chick who called herself Big Memphis Ma Rainey. Her real name was Lily Mae Hardison, and she was born in 1906 and died in Memphis in 1985. Her stage name, Big Memphis Ma Rainey, was obviously playing off of the great blues songstress Ma Rainey, who had died on December 22, 1939. Our Big Memphis Ma Rainey is backed up on this Sun recording by the Onzi Horn Combo. It's Sun number 184. Here's Call Me Anything But Call Me.

what a gorgeous tune. The Prisoners, who were actual inmates at the Tennessee State Penitentiary, singing Just Walking in the Rain. Of course, the group was led by the fantabulous Johnny Bragg, who had been serving time in the Tennessee Pen since 1943, when he was convicted on 6 counts of rape. His sentence was eventually commuted in 1959, and he lived until 2004, when he died of cancer. Sam Phillips didn't record too many vocal groups for Sun, but they were definitely the best, the Prisoners. Up next, another rhythm and blues group that recorded for Sun Records that would stand the test of time. It's Little Junior's Blue Flames, led by the great Junior Parker. This was their first release for Sun Records, and it went to number 5 nationally during the summer of 1953. Here's Little Junior's Blue Flames with Feeling Good as we feature the rhythm and blues beginnings of Sun Records this week on the Juke in the Back with Matt the Cat.

Last night I was laying down. I heard Mama and Papa talking. I heard Papa tell Mama. And then I heard Mama got up and she told Papa.

The great Rufus Thomas Jr. from July of 1953 with Tiger Man. And Sun is one of those labels that collectors always throw out the numbers of. Like, hey man, do you got Sun number 188? No, man, I've been looking for that one for a while, but I do have Sun number 192. Well, if you're keeping track at home, Tiger Man by Rufus Thomas was Sun number 188. And this next song, which has a very similar guitar cadence to Tiger Man, is Sun number 192. Released in November of 1953, Little Junior's Blue Flames are back with the immortal Mystery Train. The song was written by Junior Parker and Sam Phillips. The Blue Flames consisted of Raymond Hill on saxophone. Now Raymond was also on the session that yielded Rocket 88 back in 1951. He was part of Ike Turner's Kings of Rhythm. You can hear Jackie Brenston shouting, "Blow your horn, Raymond," in the middle of Rocket 88. Matt Murphy and Pat Hare are playing guitar. Bill Johnson is on piano. And John Bowers is on drums on this historic recording. A year and a half later, Elvis's version of Mystery Train would be released on Sun Records as well. But here's the original, Little Junior's Blue Flames and the immortal Mystery Train.

Now it's time for the Great 78, where we take a thick piece of shellac and harken back to a time when 78 RPM records were king. This week, we're going to take a record we heard earlier in the show, and we're going to flip it over, baby. Earlier, we heard Just Walking in the Rain by a set of real inmates from the Tennessee State Penitentiary, known as the Prisonaires. They were led by the great Johnny Bragg. If we take their 78 Just Walking in the Rain and flip it over, we have the up-tempo side. This week's Great 78 is the Prisonaires with Baby Please.

Little Junior's Blue Flames with the flip side of Mystery Train. That's Love My Baby. Sun Records 1953, as we feature the early Sun rhythm and blues sides this week on The Juke in the Back, your showcase for 1940s and 50s rhythm and blues, or as I like to say, the soul that came before rock and roll. Up next, the first Sun release for Dr. Ross, the harmonica boss. He's one of the greatest harp players in blues history, and he was born with the name Charles Isaiah Ross in Mississippi in 1925. We lost Dr. Ross in 1993. Here he is with the classic, Come Back Baby.

That's Beggin' My Baby by the great Little Milton Campbell. Little Milton was from Mississippi, but that record right there, his first for Sun Records, definitely has a New Orleans flavor to it. At least to me it does. The opening piano riff sounds a bit like Fats Domino's The Fat Man, or Lloyd Price's Lottie Miss Clottie. And even though Little Milton recorded a batch of great tunes for Sam Phillips at Sun Records, none of them would chart and none of them would sell well. He'd have the last laugh, though, becoming one of the biggest rhythm and blues, and soul artists of the 1960s while recording for Checker Records. Little Milton's first release, Sun Records number 194, released in December of 1953, is so great, I'm just going to flip it over and play the B-side to end this week's Juke in the Back, which is part one of a two-part show on the rhythm and blues history of Sun Records. I'll be back next week with part two, and we'll take it from early 1954 all the way up through 1955. And here's some more great rhythm and blues sides from 706 Union Avenue in Memphis, Tennessee, the home of Sun Records, the place where rock and roll was born. I hope you enjoyed this week's show, and I hope you'll join me next week. Remember, soul, it's a feeling, and you'll get that feeling each week when you tune into your source for 1940s and 50s rhythm and blues right here on The Juke in the Back. I'm Matt the Cat saying goodbye, everybody, and let's go out with Little Milton with Somebody Told Me.

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I love my baby.

Well, we've run out of whiskey, and the women have all gone home. Thanks for dropping by. Feel free to let Matt the Cat know if you dug the show. 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For more information, please visit jukeintheback.org. I'm Miss Rosie. See you next time on the Juke in the Back.

0: On the next Blue Dimensions, adventurous music from the album 15 from Henry Threadgill, Vijay Iyer, and Daphnis Prieto. I'm Johnny Meister. We'll also do a feature called Take 15, three versions of Take 5 on the next Blue Dimensions.
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Welcome to Early Music Now. Today we're joining J.S. Bach at the court of Prince Leopold of Anhalt-Köthen, where Bach spent a short but productive 6 years. These tracks come from a 2026 recording featuring Les Arts Florissantes, directed by Paul Agnew, Volume 3 in a series called J.S. Bach, A Life in Music. I'm Sarah Schneider, delighted you could join me today. Bach left his previous post in Weimar under a cloud, and that's putting it mildly. He'd been thrown in jail for, quote, obstinate behavior and forcing the question of his dismissal, end quote. But upon his release from jail, things began looking up for the young composer. He was recruited by the Prince of Anhalt-Köthen to lead an excellent orchestra, probably one of the best in all of Germany at the time. Bach would later write, quote, "There I had a gracious prince as my master, who knew music as well as he loved it, and I hoped to remain in his service until the end of my life," end quote. The intricate chorale preludes and cantatas that Bach would write later in his career weren't part of the plan in Köthen. Prince Leopold's Calvinist faith meant that a simpler style of church music was called for, so Bach focused on secular instrumental music, like his orchestral suites and suites for solo cello. Let's hear the orchestral suite number 2 in B minor from J.S. Bach, A Life in Music, Volume 3. Here's Les Arts Florissantes.

J.S. Bach's Orchestral Suite No. 2 in B minor from a 2026 recording by Les Arts Florissants, directed by Paul Agnew, focusing on Bach's years in Cöthen at the court of Prince Leopold. The flute soloist was Gabrielle Rubio. I'm Sarah Schneider, and you're listening to Early Music Now. Thanks for your company. During Bach's years in Cöthen, his cantatas, masses, and passions were still a number of years in the future. But he did write some vocal music, like a cantata to celebrate Prince Leopold's 28th birthday. Durchlauchster Leopold, or Most Serene Royal Highness Leopold. Bach was never one to let good music go to waste, so a few years later he recycled most of this music for his sacred cantata BWV 173b, Erhöhtes Fleisch und Blut, for St. Thomas's Leipzig. We'll hear the original version now with members of Les Arts Florissants and soloists Miriam Allen and Edward Grint. Paul Agnew conducts.

A cantata that Johann Sebastian Bach composed for the 28th birthday of Leopold, Prince of Anhalt-Köthen. That was Durchlauchter Leopold. And we heard members of Les Arts Florissants with soloists Miriam Allen and Edward Grint here on Early Music Now. It's still a matter of debate among musicologists and music historians exactly when Bach wrote some of his most enduringly popular masterpieces, like his suites for unaccompanied cello. We still don't have a definitive answer, but it may very well have been during his years in Köthen. Bach loved a good arrangement, and he later arranged his cello suite number 5 for lute, and we're about to hear some selections now featuring lutenist Thomas Dunford.

That was lutenist Thomas Dunford performing selections from Bach's own arrangement of the Cello Suite No. 5 in G minor here on Early Music Now. Early Music Now is distributed by the WFMT Radio Network Chicago and is produced in the studios of KMFA in Austin, Texas. I'm Sarah Schneider. Thank you so much for your company. And until next time.

0: Hi, it's Aisha Roscoe, host of NPR's Weekend Edition Sunday. One of my favorite parts of the job is the puzzle. 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
1: This is Sunday Baroque. I'm Suzanne Vona. Not long before England's King George I died in 1727, he signed the papers making German-born musician George Frederick Handel a naturalized British subject. And Handel's first commission with his new status was writing anthems for the coronation of King George II. You'll hear one of those royal celebratory anthems and other music fit for a newly crowned king or queen.

0: Lawrence Duff Schmidt led Armonico Tributo playing Georg Muffat's Imperial Coronation Suite. Sunday Baroque is produced at the Richard P. Garmany Classical Music Production Suite at WSHU in Fairfield, Connecticut, by Julie Fredino, Jennifer Basher, Sabrina Garone, Ann Lopez, Lexi Perinol, and I'm Suzanne Bona. This is Sunday Baroque.
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7: Today, you ate Greek yogurt. 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You skipped it. 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

Hello, my name is Chloe Robertson, a 15-year-old bassoonist from Rockville, Maryland, and today I will be performing the fourth movement of the Foch Bassoon Sonata in C major with pianist Dasha Gabay, here on From the Top. I hope you enjoy.

0: Welcome to From the Top, where outstanding young musicians come to play. I'm your host, pianist Peter Dugan. You just heard the fourth movement of the Sonata in C Major for Bassoon by Johann Friedrich Fosch, performed by 15-year-old Jack Kent Cook young artist Chloe Robertson from Rockville, Maryland. The pianist was Dasha Gabay. Today, our exceptional young performers will share stories about their unique journeys, including the kids' cartoon that motivated a Georgia teen to pick up the French horn, and a percussionist from South Carolina who loves playing Bach on the marimba. But first, let's get to know more about Chloe Robertson, the bassoonist who led off our show.
1: My name is Chloe Robertson. I'm 15 years old, and I play the bassoon. My band teacher in sixth grade actually recommended it to me because I've been playing violin for a few years before I came to middle school. I've never been in a band before, and I didn't know anything about woodwind or brass instruments. And when they told me about the bassoon, I was very excited because I've never even heard that instrument. So I did a lot of research. I looked into a lot of YouTube videos, especially lots of recordings. And I said, wow, this is really a funky and unusual instrument. I really want to play it. My teacher originally gave me this particular movement because of its virtuosity and its technical challenges. He really wanted me to go outside of the box and just challenge myself as much as possible. There are a lot of fast runs in this piece, so I made sure to practice very slowly with the metronome and just get it very comfortable under my fingers. And I decided to submit this piece to From the Top because bassoon is not really known as a soloistic or outgoing instrument, so this movement in particular really contradicts that idea. The finger technique and dexterity isn't too difficult because I've played a couple of instruments in the past, but the hardest thing for me is definitely breathing and endurance. I've never stuck to sports or any athletic activities, and so endurance is really difficult, and that's what I've struggled with. My mom really pushed me to do yoga. I really didn't want to, but I'm glad I did because I guess you could count it as an athletic activity, and I actually really liked it because at least I was doing something physical, but it wasn't super hardcore. When I was 12, I got to perform at Carnegie Hall. It was very fun. I was definitely very nervous, but when I got there, I just took in the whole scene. It was a very beautiful hall. That was one of the moments where I realized, I said, wow, that was very nerve-wracking, but I hope I can do it again a lot. As soon as I added bassoon, I started expanding what musical things I did. More ensembles started with more chamber groups. I applied for summer camps for the first time last year. Bassoon in particular really helped grow my love for music because I found the right people. They were so dedicated and also kind and supportive people. Wow, your tone was really nice. Just even small comments like that, especially because bassoon is such an unknown instrument. Not a lot of people know about it. I'm really dedicated and focused about being able to do it in college and a career, but I also don't want it to go by too quickly. So I really try to enjoy the little moments like this. In a blink of an eye, it's gonna be over. I hope I can become the teacher who I've always wanted to have. Being able to tell at least one person in the future, hey, just trust the process. Remember why you love doing music. Being able to do that is so rewarding.
0: 15-year-old bassoonist and Jack Kent Cook young artist Chloe Robertson from Rockville, Maryland. Up next, a French horn player hailing from Stonecrest, Georgia. He's the recipient of our Tim Banker Talent Development Award. It's 18-year-old Sean Mouzon performing Hunter's Moon by Gilbert Vinter with Choo Choo Hoo at the piano.

0: I'm joined now by Sean the Huntsman Muzan, the French hornist who just performed Gilbert Vinter's Hunter's Moon. He's 18 years old from Stonecrest, Georgia. Choo Choo Hu was at the piano for that performance. Sean, that was incredible.
1: Thank you. Thank you.
0: So tell me a little bit about the Hunter's Moon piece that we just heard, because I must confess, I wasn't familiar with this music before you brought it to us.
1: Well, you know, I feel a special connection to Hunter's Moon, specifically as goes the nickname.
0: So, yeah, we got to have a little context about your name since you brought it up. So you go by Sean the Huntsman Muzan. So what is the origin of that?
1: Yes, the Huntsman. That was given to me by my first instructor, who was a clarinet player, Mr. T.C. Spivey Hall. He says it's from a TV show that featured like a horn sound, right? Originally, it was four of us and we were the Huntsmen, plural. And we were all in high school together, all different grades. But the goal was for him to take us out of the ensemble and us to get back in the wind ensemble and be a totally different section, right? So we went to this training camp. He took us through it like 2 weeks. By the end of it, one person dropped out, another person dropped out, and it ended up just being me who finished the whole thing. And the Huntsmen, plural, just turned into the Huntsman.
0: Talk to me a little bit about growing up in Georgia. You're from Stonecrest, Georgia. How did you first get exposed to music at a young age?
1: I had a lot of influence around me musically. The HBCU culture is very strong in that area, and that's originally what I got started up. I was the only French horn player for both years of elementary school, and it wasn't until I got to sixth grade at Salem Middle School that I was finally in like a full section-ish. And that's because Salem Middle School marches with the high school, which has the marching band, and that's how I started playing the mellophone in sixth grade.
0: So let's define some of these terms, which might not be known to most classical listeners. What is a mellophone, and how did you start playing that?
1: A mellophone is a bell front marching instrument in the key of F. It would be the equivalent of a French horn in the marching band setting.
0: With mellophone, do you also stick your hand in the bell or no?
1: No.
0: Okay.
1: Mellophone, you go like this. Think of it, it's literally just a fat trumpet. You hold it, that's all it
0: a
1: is.
0: A fat trumpet. Now we're talking in a way I can understand. Thank you.
1: It's funny you mentioned that, because I remember going to practices some days like with the French horn, because there wouldn't be a mellophone to use. So sometimes I would be the only kid there in a marching band setting with all these other like big, high-energy, loud instruments, and I just have this little French horn.
0: And why did you first choose the French horn? How did you wind up landing on that?
1: Ooh, that's a good story. My mom's going to love to hear this one. Okay. So, Little Einsteins, it's a show I grew up on. Quincy is the one who played all the instruments. In the episode, The Little Whale, Quincy would play this Mozart horn concerto, and he plays it sort of like this little whale call, and the baby whale comes out, right? This is baby whale. And he, like, the baby whale gets lost in the episode, and he uses that same horn call to get it to come back to its mother. So I remember watching Quincy play the French horn on TV and listening to that music. I didn't know what it was at the time, but I was like, I like that. That's cool. So In fourth grade, when our band teacher came around with a wagon of just instruments and he played them all, he passed out a sheet after, and I didn't really recognize anything else in the sheet, but I did see the French horn. So I was like, well, I saw Quincy play the French horn. I can do that too. So it pretty much started off a kid's cartoon, and that's how it got started. But makes sense for an elementary schooler. So
0: of course. I love it. I love hearing those stories. I've got to congratulate you on being the recipient of our Tim Banker Talent Development Award here at From the Top.
1: Thank you so, so much.
0: Talk to me a little bit about what that means to you and what you plan to do with some of the support from the funds.
1: The scholarship has been absolutely fundamental to part of my career already, with auditioning for so many schools around the country, and then still going into my professional career now. I couldn't be more grateful that I have the support to not just make music, but also share it and hopefully leave a positive impact on others as well. And now I have something else to build up off on instead of just like starting from scratch, which is great.
0: What do you feel music has to offer the world, either to performers like yourself, but also to folks who get to hear you perform?
1: I love this question. I think music is one of the very few things that can really bring people together. And that is one thing I hope to offer with my horn Our job as a musician is to make people feel things. We want to bring up emotions. We want to make people see pictures with their ears. And I get so excited talking about that because that's literally like a superpower. Like you get to influence people like for the better. Once you get in that space and you take command of the position you hold, you are in power. You control that space. You can influence people with whatever ensemble, or even if you're just by yourself with piano, or even if you're just playing for family and friends. Music has so, so much power, and I'm hoping to show people that they can get more joy.
0: Well, you've just brought so much joy to so many people already, and you've been a true inspiration. Congratulations on all of your achievements. It's been great to have you here on From the Top.
1: Of course. Thank you guys so much.
0: Our Tim Banker Talent Development Award recipient, Sean the Huntsman Muzan from Stonecrest, Georgia, an 18-year-old French horn player.
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0: Next, let's head to Simpsonville, South Carolina, and introduce you to percussionist Dylan Goldbach, a 17-year-old Jack Kent Cooke young artist. Welcome to From the Top, Dylan.
3: Hey, thanks for having me.
0: Yeah, it's our pleasure. What are you going to be performing today?
3: I'll be playing the second movement of Rumble Strips by Gordon Stout.
0: Great. Whenever you're ready, take it from the top.

0: We just heard 17-year-old percussionist Dylan Goldbach from Simpsonville, South Carolina, perform the second movement of Gordon Stout's Rumble Strips. Dylan, that was an amazing performance. Congratulations.
1: Thank you so much.
0: I'm kind of curious about this piece. How did you find it, and what attracts you to music like this?
1: All of Stout's music is not entirely atonal, but definitely on the verge of it. The music uses a lot of sixths, where both the mouths and the hand are playing at the same time. And that's actually because his grip is slightly different than normal. Instead of the outside mallet going between the pointer and the ring finger, like mine does, his goes between the middle and ring finger. So his natural resting spot is a sixth. So that's a large part of the reason why he writes a lot of sixths.
0: So how did you first come to be a marimbist?
1: All through middle school and elementary school, I was homeschooled. Starting from the age of really two, even before then, I was kind of like beating out like rhythms. Just, I mean, I'm sure they weren't great rhythms being 1 year old, but my parents kind of picked up on that and they got me a drum set when I was two. Fast forward to middle school, my mom's always looking for opportunities for my sister and I to participate in and kind of meet people being homeschooled and stuff. So she enrolled me in only the band class in our local middle school. That's where I was introduced to playing marimba, timpani, concert snare drum.
0: I think it's so interesting to be a percussionist because it implies a level of proficiency over so many different instruments. If you're like at a first day of a new symphony program, you might get assigned to timpani, you might get assigned to vibraphone, or you might get assigned to, say, snare drum. Which one are you like crossing your fingers wishing to be assigned to?
1: A large part of it depends on the piece. In National Youth Orchestra this summer, I was assigned timpani on Bartok Concerto for Orchestra. That's definitely the part I was crossing my fingers for on that.
0: Oh, yeah.
1: Also,
0: yeah.
1: The snare drum part, I mean, you basically have a whole solo movement. That's really cool. But it really depends on the piece. Like, if we were playing Scheherazade, I would be like, please, snare drum.
0: I remember hearing the Firebird live for the first time and the bass drum hit at the end of Firebird and watching that percussionist just hit that drum with all of his might. And I thought that would be the coolest feeling in the world.
1: Yeah.
0: And I've since actually had a situation where I played a concerto on the first half of a concert and they did Firebird on the second half. And I was watching in the wings and I was standing right behind the bass drum player. And I seen him just like getting pumped up, getting amped. And I'm like, yeah, it's coming. So I see what you're saying. Like, it's all about what is that role in the piece of music. What about the weirdest or strangest percussion instrument that you've come across or that you've had the opportunity to play?
1: That's a tough one because all the weird stuff's kind of become normal to me in a way. One that comes to mind is like flexitone. It's
0: flexitone.
1: Like a, yeah, it's like a metal like sheet that has two plastic beaters on either side, and you kind of just change the pitch. There's one called Thunder Sheet, which is similar.
0: Oh, yeah.
1: Yeah, yeah. Just a giant sheet of metal.
0: Really. What about the Mahler box?
1: Yeah, Mahler box. I was going to mention that earlier when you were talking about bass drum on Firebird. That's another one. You just go crazy.
0: So it was really fun to hear you play some contemporary music today. Are there works from other composers that you really love to perform?
1: Yeah. Oh, yeah. Bach. That's one of my favorite composers to play on the marimba. His music, it takes a lot of you to play it. You have to phrase the melodies. You have all these counter melodies. You have the bass line. And then on marimba, you also have to think about the technical aspect since it's not made for the instrument. Sometimes you might just be playing a scale down in one mallet and it's pretty quick. And then you're playing a bass line with the other one. I'm always trying to get the warmest sound possible when I'm playing Bach. A lot of the time I'm going to use softer mallets. Sometimes I even play it an octave down than it's written, just so I get more resonance out of the keys. When I'm playing contemporary music, I'm still trying to capture the composer's intentions, but a lot of the time it's more like reading notes off the page, where when I'm playing like Baroque music, I think there's a more artistic freedom in it.
0: How do the various stylistic experiences benefit you as a player?
1: I think it's always a good idea to be working on a piece. It doesn't have to be Bach, but something a little more along those lines, kind of like splitting your brain into two halves, like one half for Bach and then one half for contemporary. I think when those halves come together, they can really help each other out and create a better product.
0: That holistic approach to musicianship is so important. Dylan, I just want to say thanks for being here. We are super proud of you, all you've accomplished. Thank you for sharing that great performance with us today.
1: Yeah, thank you. It's
0: a pleasure to have you. Dylan Goldbach, our 17-year-old percussionist from Simpsonville, South Carolina. Peter Dugan here, and I just want to say thank you to Gerald and Susan Slavitt. Their support makes it possible for you and me to meet outstanding young musicians together each and every week. Thank you.
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Hello, my name is Leila Mostaghimi. I'm 16 years old and I play the clarinet. Today I'm going to be playing the second movement of the second Brahms Sonata for clarinet and piano. Here on From the Top.

0: I'm joined now by Leila Mostaghimi, our 16-year-old clarinetist who just performed that gorgeous Brahms. She's from Newton, Massachusetts. I'm Peter Dugan. I was at the piano. Leila, I adore that piece, but I have to say, I've only ever played it with violists. Thank you for bringing it on its original instrument.
1: Yeah, I love playing that piece. I think that it's really fun to like capture like the appassionato like feeling of the, it's almost like a stormy, like very characteristic of Brahms. It was really fun bringing that to life with you.
0: Tell me about your rich musical life.
1: I've really enjoyed just playing music in general, regardless of the instrument. I find that like when you're performing live and you're just truly in the moment and you just feel like free and you're truly into the music, you reach the point where it like transcends the instrument. And that's ultimately my goal. Mm. Another thing that I've been doing a lot recently is I've been playing a lot of jazz, which I've also found to be really fun. For a while, I would say that I was very much resistant. I was very much like a purebred classical musician.
0: Wow.
1: And I was very much opposed to being involved in any other sort of music. But last year we played this piece called The Mooch by Duke Ellington.
0: Oh yeah.
1: And
0: I know that tune.
1: For me, it was the first time that I really had something like that. And initially I was like, this is like, what am I doing here? Like why, how did I end up here? But I really like got into it. And by the end of the year, I think the way that we approached it was so different than the beginning of the year. And it was just like inspiring transformation, I feel.
0: Let's go back now to the beginning of your musical journey. How did things all start?
1: So I started piano when I was 5 years old, and I still have the same piano teacher that I did when I was five. Like she's really a great musical like mentor in my life. And then I started playing clarinet when I was seven. Our teacher was reading us a book, and it was a book about the blues. It was fully a book about jazz, and I didn't even register that until many years later.
0: Wow.
1: But in the book, there was a little boy, and he decided that he wanted to play the clarinet, and he asked his parents to get a clarinet, and he started playing clarinet. And I remember looking at that book, and then after that being like, I want to do that. So I asked my parents, like, hey, can I start playing clarinet? And they were very surprised. I think they anticipated that when I was going to pick up an instrument other than piano, it would have been violin or like some other instrument. So clarinet was kind of a unique choice. But it's very funny because when I started playing, I was very much a classical player. And looking back at that, I find that very interesting.
0: That is interesting. So since then, you've also picked up alto saxophone.
1: Yes. I play a lot of soprano sax as well, and then flute.
0: Wow.
1: Yeah.
0: Okay, well, having established all of that, who is Leila Mostaghimi, the artist?
1: That's a really big question. I would say that like my faith and everything, like I'm part of the Baha'i faith. It's like this religion that believes in the oneness of humanity and like the unity of people. And I would say that very much informs how I play and how I approach things. There's this quote, work done in the spirit of service is the highest form of worship. And I very much associate that with my playing. My ultimate goal is to connect with the audience and make them feel something. And I feel that when you're in the heat of the moment, like in those most amazing times in live performances, like that's when it really just feels like almost like spiritual to me.
0: Has there been a specific moment or musical experience where you felt that synchronicity with your spirituality?
1: Yeah, you know, so when we have religious gatherings, there actually are like musical selections that you're able to perform.
0: Mm-hmm.
1: And it's not like strict. There have been a few times where I've like, you know, played on clarinet, like a medley of different like religious songs, because we have like melodies that they're like quotes, religious quotes that we put to song. So they have like melodies associated with them. The same way that there'd be like a hymn or like some other thing in a different culture or tradition.
0: Sure.
1: And I think it's wonderful because if I'm doing that on like clarinet or a different instrument, there's literally no restrictions in what I can do.
0: Mm.
1: Because I mean, obviously you have to be respectful, but like, it's not jazz, it's not classical, it's not confined to one like genre. So I can just really just improvise and just play whatever I want to. And that's when I feel like most free, I feel, in what I'm able to play, because I'm just not confined by anything. And the only thing that you're trying to do is communicate. I would say that's like the most free that I've felt when I've been playing.
0: Leila, for someone who's 16 years old, you know so much about yourself already and you understand your power as an artist so deeply already. It's been an honor to get to know you and to make music with you today. Thanks so much for joining us here on From the Top.
1: It's been incredible. Thank you so much.
0: Leila Mostaghimi, our 16-year-old clarinetist from Newton, Massachusetts. Let's stay in New England now to learn more about our next performer. He's currently studying at the Interlochen Arts Academy, but he hails from Trenton, Maine.
2: My name is Bryce Ames. I'm 17 years old, and I play the tuba. Growing up in Maine, it's incredible. It's gorgeous there. There's huge amount of just natural wildlife. I live right outside of Acadia National Park. Incredible views there, just mind-blowing. I'd say from the time I was 10 to probably about 13, me and my neighbors, every day we would always go and play out in the woods. Growing up, I was doing a lot of knitting. I first learned knitting from my grandmother when I was 12. It's really fun. I like it. It keeps my hands busy. All the hand-eye coordination and the linkage between different muscles, that's what I really like. Even with the tuba, it's just a lot of the hand motions and stuff. I think it's really cool. My high school, they technically had an orchestra, but it was just string players. I don't think I knew there was brass, woodwinds, or percussion in orchestras until maybe halfway through my freshman year. My band teacher been asking if anyone wanted to play the tuba. I think at first it was half jokingly, half serious, and I really wanted to play a brass instrument, so I got my hands on a tuba. I really love Interlochen. I get to play an orchestra and a wind symphony 4 times a week for 2 hours. The conductors are great. Everyone is at an equal playing level, and it's such a pleasure to get to be with them. I've committed to a university to pursue a bachelor's in music performance. I'll be going to the University of Kansas. It's a lot warmer. I'm really excited to have a tuba player for a teacher. I've only had other brass instrument players for teachers. My first teacher, he was a trumpet player, and now my current teacher at Interlochen plays the trombone. We're getting close. It's been 3 years now. It is something greater than myself that I'm able to dedicate all that I have to give to it. I really love it, and I look forward to playing each day. I have the willingness and the want to learn. For one, it's the biggest brass instrument, so obviously that means it's the coolest. You don't have to strain your hands holding it up for

17-year-old tuba player Bryce Ames, a Jack Kent Cooke young artist from Trenton, Maine, with the prelude to Ralph Vaughan Williams' Concerto for Bass Tuba. The pianist is Dr. Haemin Kim. Today's episode is dedicated in memory of our former colleague and friend, Tom Vinieri, who recently passed. Tom was beloved and made an immeasurable impact on the From the Top community and the countless young musicians whose lives he touched, including mine. I was lucky enough to work with Tom when I was first on the show as a teenager many years ago. Tom served as From the Top's music director for 12 years,

mentoring and collaborating with more than 1,200 alumni during his tenure. He led the music production for more than 250 episodes of our radio show, as well as for our Emmy Award-winning PBS series, From the Top at Carnegie Hall. Tom was also a brilliant composer whose work earned deep respect throughout the classical music community. In tribute to Tom and his extraordinary talents, we will close today's episode with his composition, There Will Come Soft Rains. This work was commissioned by the Columbus Children's Choir and by Deborah Price and Chamber Music Connection, an Ohio music program with which Tom developed a close relationship through his work with From the Top. Thank you for joining us today and for being a part of our From the Top fabric. I look forward to meeting you here next week on From the Top. And now, let's enjoy There Will Come Soft Rains. Thanks, Tom.

Thanks to the engineers who helped this episode's performances happen. Daniel Mears at Blue House Productions, Gavin Calzaretta at 460 Sound Studios, Matt Morgan at Sit and Spin Studios, Mayshawn Lee at Berklee College of Music, and Michael Culler at Interlochen Public Radio. 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Our associate producer and mastering engineer is Rodrigo Cuenca, and our production manager is Amanda Roth. From the Top's executive director is Gretchen Nielsen. 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

0: Coming up, a Bluff the Listener game 20 years in the making. 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
1: Fairwind Players presents Heidi Schreck's What the Constitution Means to Me on October 2nd, 3rd, and 4th. The play reflects one woman's personal experience with the Constitution and how that relationship has changed throughout her life. It surprises you with humor at times and will move you at others. The show encourages audiences to think critically about the gap between the nation we have been in the past, the nation we actually live in, and the nation we want to be. 7 p.m. on October 2nd and 3rd, and 2 p.m. on October 4th at the Gerald C. Wilson Auditorium Dramapod.

Wait, Wait, Don't Tell Me was made possible by a grant from Cost Savers and Big Al's Pizzeria, a friendly store, 2161 Mill Bay Road, 486-2408.

Welcome to the Atomic Age Cocktail Party, featuring music from the golden age of the hi-fi. That's funny lady extraordinaire Carol Burnett doing the big number from the musical Gypsy, Everything's Coming Up Roses. Yeah, because she was such a hugely talented comedian, many folks tend to forget that she had a marvelous singing voice as well. This is from her 1964 album, Let Me Entertain You, Carol Burnett Sings. This week, we're headed back to the Great White Way for another spotlight on the music of Broadway. It's a huge part of the Great American Songbook, offering up a rich and vast catalog of tunes, and it's music that artists of the hi-fi era came back to again and again. Think of the greats of 20th century musical theater: Cole Porter, Frank Lesser, Rodgers and Hart, Ross and Adler, and the list goes on. Folks who wrote songs that have become iconic standards of popular music. As before, I'm going to stay away from official cast recordings. Those are great, don't get me wrong, and there's a place for them. But I'm more interested in what happened when these tunes left the stage and went out into the wild, so to speak. On the way, the Fair Sounds of Steve and Edie, Martin Denny heads to the hills, and Henri René shows off some baubles, bangles, and beads. Right now, speaking of Frank Lesser, here's music from How to Succeed in Business Without Really Trying. It's Joe Stafford and Warren Covington, and I Believe in You. And it's right here on the Atomic Age Cocktail Party.

0: set, Dick. Hey, what do you think you're doing?
1: I'm dancing.
0: That's right.
1: Would you like to learn how?
0: I can't dance. I got two left feet.
1: Oh, sure you can. I'll come over there and show you.
0: All right, come over here.
1: Here I come. See? Left, right, left. Now you try it. Left,
0: one,
1: right, two. No, left.

We're back to Broadway this time here on the Atomic Age Cocktail Party. I'm Jason Croft and music from My Fair Lady, the big musical from Alan J. Lerner and Frederick Lowe from 1956. Wouldn't it be lovely? A nice and breezy take there from husband and wife team Steve Lawrence and Edie Gourmet. That's from their 1961 release Cozy, an album which features several Broadway tunes on it. We also had the warm, rich voice of Johnny Mathis and You Do Something to Me with the full intro, which is a bit of a rarity for non-cast recordings. That's the big Cole Porter number that appeared in Porter's 1929 musical 50 Million Frenchmen. It's a song that contains the famous line, the voodoo that you do so well, often quoted in popular culture. That appears on Mathis's Broadway double LP, The Rhythms and Ballads of Broadway from 1960. Ralph Burns and his orchestra helping out on that number. And we start that set with one of the best songs about believing in yourself, I Believe in You, the number that J. Pierpont Finch sings to himself to boost up his self-confidence in how to succeed in business without really trying. The 1961 musical featuring tons of great music from Frank Lesser. That was sung here by Joe Stafford, also featuring singer and trombone player Warren Covington, plus the Pied Pipers and Paul Weston and his orchestra. The spotlight this time is on Broadway tunes as performed by artists of the hi-fi era. Here now, Vic Damone and a number from Brigadoon. It's Almost Like Being in Love.

You're tuned to the Atomic Age Cocktail Party, and we're playing some great Broadway tunes from the hi-fi era. That was Art Van Damme and his quintet, along with Johnny Smith on guitar. Art Van Damme himself there on the jazz accordion with a nice version of Spring Is Here. Van Damme himself, part of that small group of hi-fi accordion players. The song itself made its first appearance in the Broadway musical I Married an Angel, a 1938 show from Richard Rodgers and Lorenz Hart. And we begin with Vic Damone and a swinging version of Almost Like Being in Love from the musical Brigadoon. A good example of a Broadway show tune that quickly became a staple for lounge performers. Alan J. Lerner and Frederick Lowe are the songwriting duo behind that one. Damone's version is from 1956. We're back to Broadway this week, and so far we've leaned heavily on vocal renditions of Broadway standards, but there were also many, many recordings of instrumentals featuring hits from The Great White Way. Here's a set starting with music from The Pajama Game. It's Enoch Light and Hernando's Hideaway, and it's right here on the Atomic Age Cocktail Party.

some great instrumental versions of Broadway tunes here on the Atomic Age Cocktail Party. I'm Jason Croft. The spotlight this week is on those great tunes from Broadway and how they were covered by artists of the hi-fi era. Henri Renet and his orchestra in a nice space-age bachelor pad a la big band version of Bobbles, Bangles, and Beads. Kismet, the musical that one comes from. Some real swing and fun in that number, and that comes from Renet's 1959 recording Compulsion to Swing. Some great session folks playing on that album, including Al Caiola on guitar, Irby Green on trombone, and Doc Severinsen on the trumpet. We also had probably the most tropical view of the Australian countryside ever. That was indeed the title number for The Sound of Music, as performed by one of the masters of the exotica genre, Martin Denny. Showing just how interwoven into popular culture Broadway songs were and their ability to fit into all sorts of different genres, like exotica. That comes from Denny's salute to Broadway, his 1960 release Exotic Sounds, Visit Broadway. And Enoch Light started us off with some stereophonic fun with Hernando's Hideaway, which was originally part of the Pajama Game, written by another great Broadway team, Jerry Ross and Richard Adler. What we heard from Enoch Light was from 1960's Provocative Percussion, Volume 2. This week, we're looking at Broadway tunes as recorded by hi-fi artists. Here now, a great singer by the name of Connie Haynes and a nice, slow, jazzy version of the standard They Didn't Believe Me. And it's right here on the Atomic Age Cocktail Party.

the sleepless nights, the daily fights, the quick toboggan when you reach the heights. I miss the kisses and I miss the bites. I wish I were in love again. The broken dates, the endless waits.

We're back to Broadway this time here on the Atomic Age Cocktail Party, and Anita O'Day falling under the spell of that old devil moon. Music from the 1947 musical Finnegan's Rainbow, some nice vocal razzle-dazzle in O'Day's take. Always love hearing music from her. That's from her 1957 record, Anita Sings the Most, getting some great backing from the Oscar Peterson Quartet, although on the record, they're uncredited. Crooner Buddy Greco also in that set with I Wish I Were in Love Again from his 1961 release I Like It Swingin'. Greco, a man who shared the same orbit as the Rat Pack, but not actually in the Rat Pack. He was a big name in his day in Vegas, Palm Springs, and beyond. Greco, they're doing music from the musical Babe in Arms, the 1937 comedy from Rodgers and Hart, a show that gave us lots of other great standards, such as My Funny Valentine, The Lady is a Tramp, and Johnny One Note. And we started with Connie Haynes and They Didn't Believe Me. That's from The Girl from Utah, a show that first opened in London in 1913, but didn't have this song until it came to America in 1914, where it was written by Jerome Kern and Herbert Reynolds. Connie Haynes herself started as a band singer for folks like Harry James and Tommy Dorsey before going out to be a solo. This recording was from a tribute album she did to stage and screen actress and singer Helen Morgan that was released in 1957. Well, you're listening to the Atomic Age Cocktail Party, celebrating the golden age of the hi-fi. If you like what you're listening to, don't forget to stop by our website at atomicagecocktailparty.com for playlists, show archives, and a lot more. 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One more set of music left in our look at hi-fi Broadway music. Hear now the big voice of Robert Goulet and music from The Man of La Mancha. It's The Impossible Dream, and it's right here on the Atomic Age Cocktail Party.

A couple of tunes from the show Pal Joey to wrap up this week's edition of the Atomic Age Cocktail Party. Pal Joey, yet another great Rodgers and Hart musical that provided the hi-fi era with some great standards, including what we just heard, Marilyn Maxwell and Bewitched, Bothered, and Bewildered. Maxwell herself made frequent appearances during the golden age of radio, and she was also an actress who starred in, among other films, The Lemon Drop Kid with Bob Hope, who she joined for several of his USO tours overseas to entertain troops. Before that, Frank Sinatra, who famously appeared in the big screen adaptation of the musical Pal Joey, along with Rita Hayworth and Kim Novak, we heard his version of the ballad, I Could Write a Book. This recording was actually made several years before his appearance in that 1957 movie. This was a 1952 recording he did with Axel Stordahl, who did the arranging and conducting. And we started with the deep, rich sounds of Robert Goulet and The Impossible Dream from the Don Quixote-based musical The Man of La Mancha. That's from his 1967 record On Broadway, Volume 2. Goulet, a man who had plenty of stage experience himself, including being in the big original Broadway production of Camelot. Well, that just about does it for our program this week. Make sure you're here again for more fun from the golden age of the hi-fi. Going to leave you with one more. Here are the big sounds of bandleader Billy May and his orchestra and music from the 1955 musical Damn Yankees. Another great tune from Adler and Ross. From May's 1960 release, The Girls and Boys on Broadway, it's the number Heart. Until next time, this is Jason Croft saying, keep swinging.

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4: From WHYY in Philadelphia, this is The Pulse. I'm Mike and Scott. When synthetic dyes became popular in the 19th century, bright colors became a much bigger part of everyday life.
5: So you could get these bright purples, and you could get these really saturated, intense greens. Now we're dyeing wools, we're dyeing leather, we're dyeing buttons.
4: Wallpaper, dishes, but having so many new choices also created new problems. Let's say the military was ordering fabric for uniforms.
5: You can't just say, I need khaki, and khaki is kind of a light tan, because there are tens of thousands of light tans.
4: On today's show, the quest to standardize colors, how we create them, and also how we describe them. First, the news.
6: BBC News with Govinda Gill. In Britain, five men have been arrested on suspicion of explosive and terrorism offences after a major incident near a Royal Air Force base used by the US military. President Trump said the men had planned to cause significant damage. Police say they received a call during the night about three suspicious vehicles driving towards the area. Bomb disposal robots are inspecting a number of vans, and Duncan Kennedy says the investigation is ongoing.
7: One imagines that this operation will continue. Whether that's a matter of safety or just procedure, forensic procedure, we don't know. Whether they've satisfied themselves there are no dangerous elements in those vans, we don't know. Even if they're satisfied that there's not a danger, there may well be forensic teams that need to go in there looking for fingerprints, looking for fibres, all those kinds of things that may well form the basis of a court case.
6: The US news website Axios is reporting that President Trump has said American and Iranian negotiators will have more talks later this week. Officials from both countries met last week on the sidelines of the United Nations General Assembly. However, President Trump later rejected an Iranian proposal to reopen the Strait of Hormuz. Serbia's President Aleksandar Vučić has announced his resignation, ending his second and final term and paving the way for early presidential elections. They must be held within 90 days. Thomas Becker reports.
8: The Serbian constitution prohibits Mr. Vučić from running for a third term, but he has made clear he will instead run as his party's candidate for prime minister in October's parliamentary elections. It pits the populist progressive party of Mr. Vučić against an anti-corruption movement. The snap poll was a key demand of student-led protests sparked by the collapse of a concrete canopy at Novi Sad railway station in 2024, which was widely blamed on corruption. A win would allow Mr. Vučić to form yet another government and remain the dominant figure in Serbian politics.
6: Voters in Switzerland have overwhelmingly rejected a proposal that would have introduced a stricter interpretation of traditional Swiss neutrality. The initiative would have banned Switzerland from imposing sanctions unless they're approved by the United Nations. Here's Mimi Swaby.
9: The initiative to enshrine this stricter definition of neutrality has really exposed deep disagreement over what neutrality actually entails. All sides in the debate argued that they wanted to maintain Switzerland's neutrality. It was a question of how best to do that. The government and all other major parties, apart from the right wing, really backed this referendum. The government has argued that making it, enshrining it, would be too strict and would limit the country's room for manoeuvre at a time of heightened political tension. So neutrality isn't up for debate, it's just how to impose it best.
6: BBC News. Israel says it's revoking the status of Dutch diplomats in Ramallah in the occupied West Bank in response to the Netherlands banning imports originating in Israeli settlements in the Palestinian territory. Israel's foreign minister said the status of the representatives would expire in 7 days. Steve Jackson reports.
10: The Netherlands is the latest of a growing list of countries to incur Israel's wrath over measures designed to punish violence by settlers against Palestinians in the West Bank. Earlier this month, Israel closed the British consulate in East Jerusalem after the UK announced a similar ban and sanctions on illegal settlements. France and Canada have also banned imports from these settler communities. The Dutch ban came into force last week, but Israel's ambassador to the Netherlands warned that it would have unintended negative consequences for Palestinians, as well as for settlers.
6: In men's football, Ireland have beaten Israel 3-0 in the European Nations League tie that took place, despite calls from some in Ireland to boycott it due to Israel's war in Gaza. Tensions preceded the match, which was played in Hungary. The Irish players bowed their heads during the Israeli national anthem and did not shake hands with their Israeli counterparts. Hundreds of protesters are marching through the Venezuelan capital, Caracas, demanding the return of the opposition leader, Maria Corina Machado. Demonstrators are chanting slogans such as "Elections Now" and "Maria Corina, your people are waiting for you," after the Nobel laureate was blocked from returning to the country. A Sri Lankan government minister claimed that almost a third of the country's wild elephants are unable to hear because villagers are using substandard firecrackers to chase them away. The agriculture and livestock minister, Namal Krunaratne, said loud blasts from the crackers could affect the elephants, including young calves, causing some of them to lose their hearing. BBC News.
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12: Major funding for The Pulse is provided by a leadership gift from the Sutherland family. The Sutherlands support WHYY and its commitment to the production of programs that improve our quality of life.
4: This is The Pulse, stories about the people and places at the heart of health and science. I'm Mike and Scott. Every morning when I get ready for work, I ask myself the same question. What am I going to wear? And it's kind of a silly question because I pretty much wear the same thing every day. Everything I own is black. Black pants, black shirts, black blazers, socks, shoes. It's like a uniform. So I never feel like I have the perfect outfit for this occasion. Jill Rafter can relate.
13: My husband knew not to throw last minute plans in my direction because my response would be, "Huh, I have nothing to wear."
4: A few years ago, her closet looked a lot like mine.
13: So I was pretty much settled in a closet of black, gray, white, and maybe some pinks. That was the wild card color.
4: Then she tried a color consultation where an expert showed her what colors work for her, and Jill was hooked.
13: Instead of thinking something looked good or something was right, I knew.
4: Now she was dressing in gardenia red, rich browns and flattering greens. She fell in love with learning more about color, and she decided to make a career change from sales to color consulting. Jill gives me a little preview of how this works. I sit in a comfortable chair facing a mirror, and she drapes fabrics across my chest, each in a different color. This will help her determine my undertones.
13: And your undertones either lean warm or cool.
4: So your skin can look beige, tan, or brown on the surface, but underneath it may subtly lean toward yellow or golden, which is considered a warm undertone, or pink or bluish, a cool undertone.
13: And when you wear different colors, your undertones react very differently on the surface. So when someone is wearing a color that is good for them, they look like they are airbrushed. They just look bright. And certain colors, they may look lit from within. Bad colors can create unwanted shadowing. You can look cold in some colors. Lips can look blue. You can create shadowing in the under eye area. Some people say, will sit here and say, oh my goodness, that color makes me look so tired.
4: Jill drapes the first color sample on me.
13: So here we have a fuchsia, which is a purple-based pink, and we're going to compare it to a warm rust color. So as I layer the warm rust color on, if you focus on your eyes, you can see while they're brown, there's more dimension to the color of your eyes. You can see flecks. It looks like it's pulling some of this rust color through your eyes. Skin looks nice, smooth, and creamy. And when we pull away to this cool color, your under eye area gets a little blue, the area around your mouth gets a little gray, and even your lips look a little blue.
4: I can see the difference. I definitely look better in the rust color. Jill pulls out more fabric samples.
13: So this is a cool blue, and when I pull this blue on you, I see the color before I see you. Mm-hmm. That's telling me that the color is wearing you. There's no harmony or balance between you and the color. When I add this warm blue, you come back in focus. You are the first thing I see.
4: She explains that the warm blue has more green in it. The cool blue has more red. The company Jill works for is called House of Color, and they use a color wheel that's divided into the four seasons: spring, summer, autumn, and winter. After draping the different colors on me, Jill has determined that I'm autumn because I have warm undertones. And there are lots of colors in that section of the wheel that could work for me.
13: You've got mustard, you've got a nice bronze, which is a vibrant brown, you've got rust, red, amber.
4: I leave Jill's studio feeling very inspired to add some more color to my closet. But at the same time, I was surprised just how complicated color really is. What is a cool blue versus a warm blue again? Can I even tell the difference? And what exactly is color harmony? Color doesn't just shape how things look. It can shape how we feel. It can lift our mood, transform a room, make food look irresistible or completely unappetizing. It can signal ideas too, like green for nature or red for danger. But beneath all of that, color is surprisingly complex. Because of the way we perceive it, color really happens in the brain. It's our interpretation of different wavelengths of light. We can distinguish millions of colors, but the way we experience them, the ones we're drawn to, is deeply personal. On this episode, Understanding Color. One interesting challenge with colors is how to describe them. If you flip through a commercial color catalog, the descriptions are fun and whimsical. It's all about feelings and vibes, but how do you describe colors in an objective way? Can you? It's a question Corey Stamper stumbled on. She's an author and a lexicographer.
5: A lexicographer is a person who writes and edits dictionaries.
4: Corey was working at Merriam-Webster when the company was in the process of transitioning the unabridged version of Webster's Third International Dictionary onto the internet. Corey's role was to make sure that everything in the printed version was accurately reflected on the website.
5: So you're really paying a lot of attention to every single detail.
4: And these are very specific details.
5: You know, the mid dot that describes where you can put a hyphen. That's right. All of the pronunciation characters, those have rendered correctly.
4: And the language itself is very precise and formulaic.
5: One of my favorite definitions in the original dictionary was for fish stick, which was defined as a stick of fish, which, you know, yeah, that's true.
4: Corey was working her way through the letter B. Beekeeper, beeswax, bee fit, and she came to begonia. The first few definitions related to the flower, but the next entry spoke to the color.
5: A deep pink, that is bluer, lighter, and stronger than average coral, see Coral Sense 3B, bluer than Fiesta, and bluer and stronger than Sweet William, called also Gaiety.
9: So what did you make of that?
5: I didn't know what to make of it. I mean, so clearly it's a color definition. We start with a deep pink, but then we sort of head off into this very weird winding road through all of these other words that I assume are colors as well. But we also have directions, bluer, lighter, and stronger, which what, how, when. But then you have average coral. What's average coral? I recognize coral as a color name, but what average? Like, is that the middle of a range of colors that are corals? Who knows? Fiesta is another color name referenced. What's Fiesta? I've never heard of a color called Fiesta. So what does this mean? It seems like a lot of words sort of, you know, faffing around deep pink, but there's no sense of where this is going to go or how these are directing you through an entry. But it's also so evocative, right? Fiesta, Sweet William, and called also Gaiety. Just, it had so much voice to it.
9: Corey was intrigued. Did the other color definitions in the dictionary follow suit? She looked up coral.
5: And I find another entry just like this that has even more of these color names. Carnation rose, rose d'Althea, sea pink, S-E-A-P-I-N-K. There's clearly a system to it. They all have a parallel structure, but who came up with these? Who chose these colors? Who chose these color names?
9: These questions led Corey on a surprising journey of discovery, deep into the history of color manufacturing and all the new challenges it created. She writes about this in her new book, True Color, The Strange and Spectacular Quest to Define Color from Azure to Sink Pink. These challenges really started with the switch from natural dyes to synthetic dyes and colors.
5: Dyes became a byproduct of attempts at chemical experiments in the 1800s, really. Dyes became chemistry as opposed to something that, you know, your local dyer did with plants in the backyard. And as that happened, then any sort of main center of academic chemical inquiry became a place where color was made. And in particular, that ended up being Germany for most of the 1800s. Germany's dyes were synthesized in such a way that they were very bright, they were color fast, they were light fast. And the synthetic dyes also just had this range of colors that was really difficult to get out of natural dyeing. So you could get these bright purples and you could get these really saturated, intense greens that stuck around for a really long time, but only using these really complex and often dangerous chemical formulas and syntheses.
9: And what were they being used for at that time?
5: I mean, dyes were being used for everything. Parisian couturiers used German dyes, particularly, you know, there were greens and purples that were very fashionable. Arsenic green is one that is, you still sometimes see it. It was used in books and in fabric. It was made with arsenic, it showed up in wallpapers, but it was kind of anything that you could apply a dye to. Now we're dyeing wools, we're dyeing leather, we're dyeing buttons, we're dyeing natural products and synthetic products that are also being, you know, synthesized and generated at the same time. So plastics became a thing and you could dye plastic. So really kind of synthetic color got used everywhere. It was a really, really important industry for Germany.
9: And during World War One, it also became a wartime concern.
5: Absolutely. So there was a blockade between, you know, German boats couldn't leave, couldn't export anything. And dyes ended up being used in so many different places that when German dyes were no longer available on the worldwide market, suddenly you had all of these problems. You know, our money uses dye. That's a synthetic dye. Uniforms require dye. And signaling flares require colorants that are made in Germany. So So not only are you no longer, you don't have that available during a time when, you know, we are ramping up production of wartime goods, munitions, things like that. But you also have now a sort of this blocked industry in Germany. Germany was kind of the center of a lot of chemical processes and industries. So pharmaceuticals and dyes were really important to the German economy. When that gets blockaded, well, the German dye manufacturers and pharmaceutical companies were really struggling. And the German Supreme Command came to one of the main chemists at the main dye works and said, you have to pivot. We have to find something to do with all of these different chemicals. We have to find different chemicals to use. You can't produce dyes. And that chemist, Fritz Haber, discovered that you could take a byproduct of dye stuff manufacture and weaponize it. And so Fritz Haber, out of dye works, synthesized chlorine gas, which was the first lethal chemical weapon used on the battlefield. And then after that, phosgene gas. So suddenly, it wasn't just that we don't have access to dyes, but now the Allied forces are looking at, oh, these chemicals that we use to make Scheele Green or Mauve can also be weaponized. And that puts color in a completely different light after World War I for America, Britain, and on the continent.
4: During World War I, the U.S. developed a branch of the U.S. military called the Chemical Warfare Service, and later they invested heavily into color research.
5: So in the midst of sort of post-war rethinking about color and color's place in society, the U.S. government decides to invest a ton in color science, in color research, and did that in part using seized patents and assets from German companies that had dye works in the States. So now suddenly, the U.S. government's sitting on a bunch of patents for this really fabulous chemical dye batches, and they're now giving them out to DuPont or General Aniline and Film or Dow.
4: As different private companies started to use these color patents, people started to realize that color needed standardization.
5: So you might just have one dye made by one manufacturer that the entire U.S. mint structure relies on. And if something happens, they can't deliver enough dye, or they, you know, there's a plant explosion, which happened all the time at dye works. Well, now who's going to create that dye for you? And that's just one thing in a whole world. So now you have on this grand scale all of these different colors that have commercial applications, scientific applications, artistic applications, industrial applications, but no easy way for anyone who doesn't hold that patent to figure out, is that titanium white the same titanium white as this titanium white?
4: And the standardization also comes into play with food and food manufacturing.
5: Mm-hmm.
4: For example, with margarine, mm-hmm. right? Because
5: yeah.
4: What color would margarine be without any help?
5: Right. It would be white. Margarine is a synthesized fat, and that just comes up as white. And this was actually the subject of a huge congressional series of hearings, because margarine manufacturers in the late 1800s and early 1900s were dyeing their margarine yellow because people associate spreadable fat that you put on toast with the color yellow. And this was a huge problem for states that had a big dairy industry, because now it is a cheaper and shelf-stable competitor to butter. So you had something called the butter hearings, and you had, out of the butter hearings came the Oleomargarine Act, which said that if you're going to produce something like oleomargarine that looks like another product, you have to take that product's color into account. And states could then regulate that. And states did. So different states banned the sale of yellow margarine. Or they would require it be dyed something pink. Or sometimes, you know, other colors that were suggested were red or black or blue. And this ran into some of the ways that we associate colors with products. You know, no one's going to spread blue butter on their toast. That's just not, that's going to seem weird. Butter manufacturers liked it that way. So then margarine manufacturers got around that by selling their margarine white with a little packet of dye. It was yellow that the housewife could then work into the margarine.
9: But there is also something about, you know, if the yellow is too pale, doesn't look right. If it's too much yellow, it's going to start looking like, eef, something right. is off.
5: Yeah. And this was a big concern, especially as more consumer goods started hitting the market in the early 1900s, and we started having more mass manufacturing. And so one of the things that the U.S. government did was they had a section at both the U.S. Department of Agriculture and the National Bureau of Standards that worked on standardizing colors for particular products. So as you are making butter or as you are doing whatever you're doing, weaving cotton fabric, you can look at a batch of your raw material and hold up a card that has the right color on it.
9: But the need for standardization went beyond that. So many different industries were using colors, and they all had their own systems and ways to describe them.
5: So this group of people got together and they formed what's called the Inter Society Color Council. And they decided that their job was to fix color just across all societies. And one of the first things that they started looking at was color names and color descriptions and finding a standardized way to describe color using plain language and to track color names across industries.
9: Here's an example. Let's say the military is ordering fabric for uniforms.
5: You can't just say, I need khaki, and khaki is kind of a light tan, because there are tens of thousands of light tans. So one of the ways that they thought about managing that was, okay, well, if we come up with a way to use a standard measurement system that is comprehensible across all the industries and sciences and artists, then we can also sort of key that to plain language descriptions that would be comprehensible to anyone who heard it, but specific enough that anyone within an industry would be able to understand what was being talked about.
9: And what do they come up with in this effort to standardize colors across different fields and industries?
5: Well, one of the things that's so fascinating is that they actually looked to lexicography and lexicographical principles to figure out how do we come up with a plain language system that will work for everybody. So one of the scientists in particular had done some consulting with a dictionary company, with Merriam-Webster, and saw sort of on the ground the difficulties of defining, and also understood the importance of this kind of communication, this broad communication.
9: And this brings us back to the dictionary entries Corey discovered, describing coral, sea pink, or begonia.
5: A deep pink that is bluer, lighter, and stronger than average coral, see Coral Sense 3B.
9: The voice behind many of those entries, which were created in the late 1950s, was a man named I.H. Godlove.
5: He was, at various points, the editor for the newsletter for the Inter-Society Color Council, but he was also the president of a number of academic societies that had to do with color. He was the chief physical chemist at DuPont for a while. He was kind of a Renaissance man during a time when color scientists were really specializing. So he was a chemist, but he was also an artist. He was a writer. He just had a broad interest in people and the way that they think about color.
9: Godlove was already working on a new system for the Color Council, but this was about big picture integration.
5: So he contacted Merriam-Webster and said, I have this thing that you're going to love for the next unabridged dictionary. And in fact, eventually they said, okay, send it to us. And he did, and they said, well, this is a good beginning. but it needs to be refined even more. And so he led the charge to essentially do what lexicographers do, which is to look at all of the written uses of a word and evaluate them. And sort of for lexicography, we divide those words up by meaning in context. But what he was interested in was looking at all of these uses of color descriptions and color names and matching a color name or a color description to a color that was in use. And because he was a scientist and he was a real social butterfly, so he had access to every person's color decks that he could find. And what he did was he would then map the color using a scientific formulation and figure out where, for instance, dull blue is. And then he would map the word onto all of the colors that use dull in their description or dull in their name. And in doing that, he discovered that actually we do natively as English speakers kind of divide up color spaces, we call them, in ways that you can use some of these modifiers like dull or dark, light, bright, vivid. And so he did that for something like 26 different shades of color. So, you know, red and then reddish, reddish, orange, and then reddish, orange, and then orange. And he did that for all of these shades to basically come up with tables that you could take a color that's, you know, gray lilac. It has this particular measurement in this system, which puts it in this quadrant, which makes it a dull, light, purplish blue.
14: So what were some of the changes he had to make for this to work in a dictionary?
5: Well, a lot of the changes had to do with the fact that if someone goes to an unabridged dictionary and they look up the word cerise and it says a dark red, great. But if it also is the same definition for maroon and claret and strawberry, well, what that communicates to dictionary users is that those words all have the same meaning and therefore they're all the same color. But people know they're not the same color. So what Merriam-Webster said to Godlove is, listen, you need to find a way to communicate what industry specialists call fine color differences between claret and strawberry and cerise and cherry. All of those need to be able to be differentiated.
14: And do you think the way it ended up in the dictionary was effective?
5: I love these definitions so much because I think they communicate so much about how color scientists see color in a really lovely, evocative way. And I think it would have been effective had there not been this huge break during the writing and production of Webster's Third. So the Third was released in 1961. Defining happened up until really 1959. I.H. Godlove died suddenly in 1954 in the middle of his defining. He died of appendicitis. And that's when I discovered the second person who had been helping with these definitions. And that was Margaret Godlove, I.H. Godlove's wife, who herself was a trained chemist and was a really remarkable scientist. But because of the policies of the day, when she and I.H. met at DuPont, she worked in the patent office and he was a chemist, and they eventually married, she had to quit her job. And so she was not a practicing chemist at that point. But because of I.H.'s interest in color and because of her own interest in it, she kept her fingers in the pie by helping him on the ISCC, acting as his lab assistant. So she took a lot of colorimetric measurements of color chips and helping essentially do the actual defining work for this rubric that her husband came up with.
14: So she ended up finishing the work.
5: She did finish the work.
14: And how does the work of I.H. Godlove and later his wife Margaret still show up in descriptions we might see now?
5: Well, the defining formula that Merriam-Webster and the God Loves settled on is not used in any other dictionary. But Margaret's work on that actually led to her being hired as a laboratory assistant and a colorimetry assistant for another company that was working on a color standard. So sort of a book of colors that you can use to measure against things. And in the process of her work for that color standard, she also ended up creating a bunch of formulas and a bunch of product descriptions, essentially, that led to one of the partners in that firm developing the first color mixing computer in use. So those weird definitions in Webster's Third are directly tied to the machine that your hardware store uses to mix up your gallon of, you know, matte wall paint in the color thermal, which, you know, is not necessarily the color thermal. It is a series of equations and percentages that are used then to mix those up.
14: How do we classify and organize color now? What are the systems that are in use?
5: I mean, we actually now are in a space where we can get printed color that's pretty even, and we can get it pretty cheaply. So a lot of industries have their own brand color maps and their own brand color chips that they get printed. But it also, we're in a space where, depending on how you encounter color, we're back to sort of using different ways of describing it. If you are someone who works in HTML, then you use hex codes for color. If you are a graphic designer, you use Pantone. If you deal with LED TV screens, you use one of like 9 different color systems. And among regular people, we have sort of gone back down to dumping those supplemental distinctions, the carnation rose, the rose dahlia. And we do still use the core system that God Love and the ISCC came up with of a dark red, a dull red, a bright pink, a bright yellowish pink. We still default to those because those systems are the most native to the way that we talk and think about color.
14: Corey Stamper is a lexicographer. Her new book is True Color, The Strange and Spectacular Quest to Define Color from Azure to Zinc Pink. Coming up, how different are our individual perceptions of color? We'll visit a lab to take a test.
15: This is crazy. Are these all legitimately different? Or is one of them legitimately different?
16: One of them is always legitimately different, but they're hard.
14: That's next on The Pulse.
15: Ooh, oh, they all look, oh God, what if I'm colorblind?

0: This is The Pulse. I'm Mike and Scott. We're talking about color and how we experience it. You've probably had an argument over whether a pair of pants is black or charcoal, or whether that beige sofa you ordered online is actually beige. Usually, these arguments come down to differences in how people talk about colors, or where exactly they draw the line between charcoal and black. But in some cases, the disagreement is much more fundamental than that. I don't think any case highlights this better than the notorious dress from 2015.
1: Last week, a picture of a dress was posted on Tumblr. Millions of people from all over the world saw it, and now it's being called the dress that broke the internet. Take a look.
0: It was a striped dress with a mixture of sheer and opaque fabric. The big question?
2: Do you see blue and black, or do you see white and gold?
3: It's the question that divided the internet, indeed divided this great nation. Now it's time for the great debate. What color is this dress?
4: It's clearly gold and white.
5: Black and blue.
6: It's totally white and gold.
7: There's nothing white or gold about it.
3: It's blue and black.
8: Yeah. Not blue and black.
9: This dress is white and gold.
10: It did start off.
0: People really fought over this. They couldn't believe that others were seeing something so different. Which begs the question, how do we know that anybody is seeing colors the same way? Reporter Liz Tung went to find out.
11: When I went to meet David Brainerd, a psychologist at the University of Pennsylvania who studies visual perception of color, I decided to jump right in with the big question.
12: Probably a lot of people wonder, how do we know that the blue I see is the same as the blue you see, and that this color that we both call blue isn't being perceived actually by you as what I would call red? So how do we know that we are seeing the same colors?
13: Yeah, I don't think we do know that we're seeing the same colors.
11: Okay, back it up, guys. We got an answer. Just kidding. But we can get closer to an answer.
13: So I think at the heart of it, in the end, we don't know. We actually, there's a lot, you know, I don't really know that your, not just experience of color, your experience of anything matches mine. So when we're talking about, you know, what does the strawberry taste like, or what does the red look like, how am I experiencing it as a subjective, we often call this qualia. What is the qualia that I'm experiencing?
11: Qualia is a term that describes our individual subjective experiences in terms of how they feel to us, like how much a headache hurts, or what a rose smells like, or how we perceive color.
13: We do not yet have any scientific way of directly measuring that aspect. That really is, I'd say, internal to all of us. It's a kind of private experience, and what we know about its commonality or lack of commonality has to arise by talking about what we experience, or things like, if I can tell two colors apart, can you tell them apart? And so there are things we can say that sneak up on that question.
11: In other words, there are lots of clues we can cobble together to draw conclusions about what most people are perceiving. With color, what really helps is understanding the mechanics of how we perceive it in the first place. And the first thing to know about that is that, strictly speaking, color does not exist out in the physical world, at least not how we perceive it.
13: So we might first start by, let's talk about the physical stimulus that leads to us having color, sometimes called the physical correlate of color, and the experience of color, and just keep in mind that they're not the same stuff, right? One is in our head, one is in the world.
11: So what produces the colors in our heads? It comes down to the interaction of light, our eyes, and our brains. You've probably heard of cones and rods, right? Both are what's called photoreceptor cells in our retinas. Rods help us see in the dark, but cones are the ones that allow us to perceive color. And most of us have three kinds: long, medium, and short, which we can roughly translate as red, green, and blue. Basically, light exists on a spectrum. You've got your short wavelengths, your medium wavelengths, and your long wavelengths.
13: And if we shine lights of different spectra into our eyes, we will perceive different colors.
11: You can see this in the case of a prism. You know the cover of Pink Floyd's album, Dark Side of the Moon? got the white line that passes through the triangle and comes out as a rainbow. That's a prism dispersing light, which is white, into its constituent wavelengths. From the longest we can see, red, to the shortest we can see, purple. And the three kinds of cones we have, red, green, and blue, are each activated by those different wavelengths of light.
13: That's the sort of, call it the rubber meets the road step of vision. The light hits the cones and it's turned into electrical nerve signals.
11: Those nerve signals then go to the brain, which translates them into colors. And quick aside here, you might be wondering why, if we only have red, green, and blue cones, we're able to see other colors, like yellow, orange, and purple. The answer is that those colors exist in wavelengths that can be partially picked up by multiple cones. So wavelengths of around 580 nanometers stimulate both our red and our green cones, creating a unique signal that our brains interpret as yellow. And yes, I know this makes no sense from a color theory perspective. If you mix red and green paint, you get brown, but it's different with light. If you mix all the colors of the rainbow in paint, you get brown or black. But if you mix all the colors of the rainbow in light, you get white. So with just those three cones, we're able to perceive tens of thousands of colors. Okay, so back to cones and signals. The light comes in. Different wavelengths excite different cones or receptors. They send electrical nerve signals to our brains, where some processing happens, and boom, we've got colors. So while we can't step inside each other's brains to know exactly how we each see a certain shade of red,
13: we know that for most people, those receptors and their properties are highly similar.
11: Which gets us closer to the conclusion that we do have a shared experience. And there's some evidence that indicates that we not only share the same equipment, we process things the same way too. For instance, brain imaging experiments have shown that across different people, the same parts of the brain will respond strongly to the same colors. And then we also have color matching experiments. For example, let's say David sets up three lights, red, blue, and green, and tells me to adjust the knobs for each of the lights until, mixed together, they match a sample color. So I adjust my knobs, David adjusts his knobs, and then we compare our settings.
13: And if yours and mine agree, we can say, whatever that stage at least is the same in both of our eyes and brains.
11: There's also another common experiment called the Farnsworth 100 hue test.
13: And it's basically a bunch of little colored patches on little caps, and they get all scrambled up, and you get asked, arrange these in order of similarity. So you can tell them apart. And most people will put them in the same order. So that's telling us kind of scientifically that our judgment of what looks similar to what is got some agreement.
11: I tried one of the tests David and his colleagues administer in their lab.
13: Sit down in that chair.
5: Okay.
13: Now you just have to put your chin in this little chin rest.
11: So I've got my chin in the chin rest. The lights are out and I'm staring at a screen. Three gray boxes appear, and David's postdoctoral fellow, Fong-Fong Hong, reads out the instructions to me.
6: So on each trial, you will see three blobby stimuli showing up on the screen.
11: Blobs of color will briefly appear in each box. Two blobs will be the same color, and the third slightly different. They give me an old-school video game controller with three buttons on the right arranged in a triangle, just like the three gray boxes.
13: So two will have the same color, one will have a different color, randomly chosen. You just have to say which one was different.
11: So we count down.
8: 5, 4, 3, 2, 1. Begin.
11: The shapes appear in the boxes and then disappear.
6: So now
11: I'm too slow.
13: If you don't know, you have to guess.
5: Oh, God, they all looked green to me.
13: Yeah, well, pick one at random and you'll get another try.
5: Okay.
11: I take a guess and I'm wrong.
5: Incorrect.
11: Another three shapes pop up.
5: Ooh, they all look... Oh, God, what if I'm colorblind? Okay, that was just a guess.
11: And another.
5: This is crazy. Are these all legitimately different? Or is one of them legitimately different?
13: One of them is always legitimately different, but they're hard.
11: David and Fong Fong say most people get better with practice. Fong Fong's an expert, so I ask her to help me cheat.
12: Yep. Just tell me all the answers.
6: Left.
5: Oh, okay, that one I can see. Yeah.
11: Now, this test wouldn't be able to directly answer whether or not my blue and David's blue are the

0: But, of course, we don't. Which means, again, we run into that same problem of subjectivity.
1: You know, this thing that you started out by wanting to know about. If I've got some coherent, consistent internal description of my color, how it comes out in words, as long as it comes out and goes in a consistent way, I just don't know if you're using the words differently than I am or you're experiencing it differently. And that's the part, you know, when I said that really makes it hard, it's that. You know, if you experience red the way I experience green, or you experience color the way I experience sound, as long as we each have a kind of one-to-one relationship between the stimuli and our experience and have been taught the words to describe it, I don't know how we know that it's different or not.
2: That story was reported by Liz Tong. You're listening to The Pulse. I'm Mike and Scott. You can find us wherever you get your podcasts. Coming up, when sounds trigger color perceptions.
3: For example, the F chord when I'm playing the ukulele sometimes feels like a sunshine yellow. E's and E minors are a dark blood red.
2: That's next on The Pulse.

0: This is The Pulse. I'm Mike and Scott. We're talking about color and how we experience it. Our perceptions of color are individual, so what I call blue may be different from what you call blue. But some people have a different experience altogether. They form a mental image of a color when they think of specific letters, numbers, words, or when they hear musical notes. This experience is a common form of a condition called synesthesia. Actress Cynthia Erivo talked about this with the Hollywood Reporter's Actress Roundtable last year.
1: What color is this?
2: Blue.
1: What color is this?
3: Oh.
2: Orange.
4: Oh, my God. Wow. What the?
1: What if we all do it together? What color is that?
2: Can you, if you make
1: one,
2: harmony.
1: 2, 3.
0: Nicole Curry wanted to know more about what it's like to experience the world in this way.
5: Synesthesia is a neurological crossover, the phenomenon where the stimulation of one sensory or cognitive pathway automatically and involuntarily triggers an experience in another.
4: I mostly experience the grapheme color synesthesia.
5: This is Cricket Matthews.
4: That's when I see a letter and associate the letter or a number with a color. And sometimes music also has colors. For example, the F chord when I'm playing the ukulele sometimes feels like a sunshine yellow. E's and E minors are a dark blood red. And A's and A minors are usually a deep purple.
5: Cricket is a creative writer and shared a poem with me called The Colors of Closeness. The poem is about Cricket's friend, Jay, and the colors that came to mind as their

0: friendship deepened.
1: A purple two shades lighter than expected deepens into an ocean, shifting with shadows and squiggles that glow yellow. Floating above the threat of absence, it condenses into the color of the night sky, still holding on to the idea of sunlight. Then pink comes out of the blue, seeing, deciding to stay.
0: From a light purple to ocean blue to pink. And what did those transitions mean?
1: Those transitions marked our developing relationship, because first she was a co-worker, then she became a friend, and then we became close friends.
0: Cricket also experiences synesthesia triggered by emotions.
1: That's where when I'm feeling a strong emotion, I will also feel a color associated with that emotion. Sometimes there's texture too. For example, I have a good friend who feels like the texture of a patchwork quilt. And sometimes there's sparkles overlaying the colors. So there could be some different sequins and textures along with the color. I tend to just think of these colors. Some people actually see the colors in real life, but for me, I know that it's an internal experience. So one day I was hanging out with my friend, and she told me that she was planning on moving with her family halfway across the world. And I thought, that is a big deal. So when I came home that day, I felt overwhelmed by grief, thinking of losing my friends. And while I was feeling this dark, heavy grayness from the grief, eventually I thought about how I want to support my friends despite the grief. And that's when her color became the most vibrant I'd ever felt it. Strong mint green color. When I was thinking about how, even though this is terrible, I feel terrible about her leaving, but I want to support her, the color came very strongly, and that reminded me that the love is more powerful than grief.
0: Have you ever thought about losing the ability? Like if one day you woke up without it?
1: Yeah, my mental health has been tanking for a while, and I've definitely not been experiencing it as much because of mental health issues. So, since my synesthesia is closely tied to my emotions, whenever I'm feeling really down, there's no color. Yeah, not even for music, not for people, not for letters. So it totally goes away whenever I'm feeling really down. And it felt really scary at first because this whole sensory experience that I had was suddenly gone. And it was confusing navigating the world and my emotions without the color, because I didn't realize how heavily I relied on the color to interpret the world. I've had to get used to the world without the colors. I make meaning out of it by thinking of it as an indicator of how I'm doing, like a pH strip test. The pH has certain colors, it means the pH is either acidic or basic or neutral. I feel like I'll know that my mental health has bounced back whenever I get the full range of my colors back. I thought a few days ago when I was listening to music, a few came in the background, just a little bit. That was giving me a little bit of hope. And the letter J was red again. I thought, that's interesting. It's been a while since I felt that.
2: That was Nicole Curry speaking with creative writer Cricket Matthews, who experiences synesthesia. That's our show for this week. The Pulse is a production of WHYY in Philadelphia. You can find us wherever you get your podcasts. Our health and science reporters are Alan Yu and Liz Tong. Charlie Kyer is our engineer. Our producers are Nicole Curry and Lindsay Lazarski. I'm Mike and Scott. Thank you for listening.

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0: Phillip. And I'm Candy Jenkins. Thank you guys so much.
1: She says, Appalachian music is in my blood, and you can hear that. She's appeared at South by Southwest and Luck Reunion, as well as a performance at Americana Fest ahead of a string of upcoming dates opening for Benjamin Todd. That was Candy Jenkins. Look for new music coming soon. 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

Here's a song of our new record. I wrote a song with a friend of mine named Matt Kearney in Nashville years ago, and it ended up on our new album called Sanctuary Park. And it's a song called Keeping Our Heads Above Water. All right. Excellent. Sing along. Love audience participation. One, two, three.

So as I mentioned, we have a new record out called Sanctuary Park, and this is a song I wrote with a friend of mine, Emerson Hart, called Mr. Lincoln.

great team player for nearly three decades. There'll never be another. Please join us in a great big salute to our friend, Mountain Stage bassist, Steve Hill. Soak that in, pal. You deserve it. All right. Now blow your nose and straighten up. We're going to do one more song. Mountain Stage is produced by Larry Gross and Adam Harris. Senior producer is Jeff Shirley. Associate producers are John Ingram and Mallory Richards.

0: Don London, Kelly Lassiter, Jen Brown, Lillian Jackson, Kaylin Cole Frazier, Tony Patterson, and Fontaine Allen. 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Mountain Stage was founded by Andy Ridenour, Francis Fitcher, and right over there beside us on the stage, Mr. Larry Gross. Why don't you go out and hear some live music wherever you are, just as soon as you can? You've been listening to Mountain Stage, live performance radio from the mountain state of West Virginia. All right, here we go. 'Twas in the spring, one sunny day.
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2: 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I'm Johnny Meister. 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
1: This is a turning point for Iraq. It's under pressure from Iran-backed political parties and militias who have demanded that the U.S.